the Iranian authorities committed crimes against humanity during their repression of anti-government protests in January. Tehran denies committing rights violations. So alleged the Iranian authorities committed crimes against humanity during their repression of anti-government protests in January. Tehran denies

0: between the faculty and the students. I personally partly really enjoy teaching because of the connections I build with my students.
1: In her research, Bastani found that unrestricted access to AI improves students' practice work, but they perform worse when the technology was taken away. A new report by MIT calls that risk cognitive surrender, warning that getting a quick answer can create the illusion of learning. Windsor Johnston, NPR News.
2: Major U.S. stock indexes rose today, recovering most of their losses for the week. This is NPR. Polls have opened in Russia's tightly controlled parliamentary election, with the main Kremlin party poised to keep control. Mounting challenges over the war in Ukraine have prompted the Kremlin to stifle dissent ahead of the election. It's the first since Russia's 2022 invasion of Ukraine. The public no longer sees the fighting as something distant as economic costs increase, and Ukraine has damaged Russian oil refineries and logistical facilities. Home construction is slowing down. 2.6% fewer home projects broke ground in August compared with a month earlier. NPR's Stephen Bisaha reports that can drive up costs.
3: Why is construction slowing down? Let's count the reasons. Mortgage rates at almost 7% lowers the demand for new homes. High borrowing costs makes it harder to finance home construction. Tariffs are raising material costs, and high diesel prices makes transporting those materials more expensive.
4: It's really a snowball effect.
3: That's Selma Hepp, chief economist at Cotality.
4: It's a lot of things that are really constraining affordability now and making it really difficult for builders to find buyers who can actually afford homes.
3: The National Association of Home Builders also reports builders are the most pessimistic they've been about their industry in a year. Stephen Bisaha, NPR News.
2: Yellowstone National Park officials collected more than 20,100 pieces of trash from hydrothermal areas this year. The park says its geology team retrieved 280 hats, 54 camera lens caps, and 17 pacifiers. Park officials say if you're traveling through Yellowstone, make sure to stash your trash. It's NPR.
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8: This is 1A. I'm Jen White. Between 2020 and 2025, nearly 200 women in the U.S. died from ectopic pregnancies, almost double the number from the previous 6 years. Ectopic pregnancies happen when an embryo implants outside the uterus where it can't develop properly. If left untreated, the embryo can rupture, causing deadly bleeding. Several of you called to tell us about your experiences with ectopic pregnancies.
9: Hi, I'm Alex. I actually had 2 back-to-back ectopic pregnancies. 4 months apart. It was probably the worst experience that I've ever had in my entire life. And when I had them, I actually had a 2-year-old daughter. Obviously, we had to end the pregnancy both times, but it was to save my life because I had a little girl that needed me.
10: Hi, 1A. My name is Annette. I live in Gloucester County, Virginia. But years ago, I suffered an ectopic pregnancy. I had no idea what was going on. I thought it was just a really severe menstrual cramps. And lo and behold, it turned out I was pregnant. And it got so bad, my sister had to rush me to the emergency room where they wheeled me in right away. But I did suffer hemorrhaging. I lost a fallopian tube and I had excruciating pain.
8: Alex, Annette, thank you for sharing your stories with us. The treatment for ectopic pregnancies, which are almost never viable, is termination. But since the fall of Roe v. Wade in 2022, terminating a pregnancy has become more complicated in states with abortion restrictions, even in cases where the mother's life is at risk. A new investigation from ProPublica explores the role state abortion bans could be playing in the rise of deaths related to ectopic

0: pregnancies. Joining us now from Vermont Public in Burlington to talk about it is Andrea Suazo. She's a data reporter at ProPublica covering nonprofits and maternal health. Andrea, thank you for joining us.
1: Thank you so much for having me.
0: And with us from San Francisco is Dr. Heather Huddleston. She's an obstetrician gynecologist, reproductive endocrinologist, and infertility specialist. She's also the chief medical advisor at Alara Health. Dr. Huddleston, it's great to have you.
2: Great to be here.
0: We want to hear from you as well, especially if you are or were pregnant in a state where abortion is restricted or you've experienced an ectopic pregnancy. How easy or difficult was it to get the care you needed? Email us at 1A@WAMU.org. Andrea, let's turn to your analysis of CDC data. You found that nearly 200 women with ectopic pregnancies died between 2020 and 2025. That's compared to about 100 ectopic-related deaths in the previous 6 years. What were some of the biggest disruptions to maternal and reproductive health care during those years that could help explain the jump?
1: So the jump we saw, and I want to be clear here, ectopic deaths from ectopic pregnancies are rare. We saw about 4 per million live births prior to 2020. And then after 2020, it jumps to about 8 deaths per million live births in the next 3-year period. And then following that, 9.8 deaths per million live births. So that is, you know, that it's not a huge proportion of maternal deaths writ large, but it is a doubling of that rate. One thing we heard from quite a few experts we spoke to was that broadly, COVID really disrupted maternal care, particularly maternal care that happens in the emergency department, as ectopic care often does, you know, both because hospitals were overburdened with, you know, a pandemic emergency, and because, you know, people may have been delaying going to the emergency department at that time out of concerns for catching COVID, out of concerns that that was not a safe place to necessarily go. And so broadly, we saw quite a big jump in the pregnancy-related death rate during those years, during the height of the COVID pandemic. And then pregnancy-related deaths have largely returned to their pre-pandemic baseline, except in this group of ectopic pregnancies, which has continued to rise, that death rate in the years since. And I think the other big change that has happened since 2020 is the Dobbs decision, the fall of Roe v. Wade, and many states implementing these abortion bans.
0: Yeah. Let's pause on the analysis for just a moment. Dr. Huddleston, Andrea said that deaths from ectopic pregnancy or ectopic-related deaths are uncommon, but how common is the condition itself?
2: The condition is somewhat rare, but it is about 1-2% of all pregnancies. So it's certainly something that is seen in a busy emergency room very commonly. So it's something that needs to be, I think, staff in emergency rooms, OBGYNs, this is something that they need to be capable of managing, aware that they're going to be coming in at any given time, quite honestly.
0: And are we seeing any changes in the rates of ectopic pregnancies?
2: I think it's a good question. I don't think we know, and I think that's because they don't get tracked very easily. There are things that kind of happen before people get to OB care. There are things that are happening in the emergency room. They may get managed in a variety of different ways, so there's no tracking of it. So we actually don't know the answer to that question, which I think is important.
0: We got this email from Brooke who says, I had an unusual ectopic pregnancy in 2015. An emergency surgery saved my life and also led me down the medical journey of getting diagnosed with a rare endometrial sarcoma. I live in North Carolina and the state abortion restrictions were lowered to 20 weeks post-OBS. The chilling effect of abortion restrictions will have cascading effects detrimental to women's health care in general. Now, Andrea, you said that the overturn of Roe is also something that you paid attention to in analyzing this data. And you're not making a direct correlation between that decision and the uptick in ectopic pregnancy-related deaths. But when you look nationwide, how are those deaths playing out in states with and without abortion restrictions?
1: Yeah, so our analysis was not a causal analysis. It can't sort of link specific causes to what we're seeing in the death rate. However, when we grouped states that implemented a strict abortion ban, meaning restricting abortion at 6 weeks or a total abortion ban, and we compared the death rates there to death rates in states without a ban, we saw a really continued steep increase in those states with a strict ban, and substantially lower death rate in states that did not implement a ban by that 2023 to 2025 period. And what we did then was we sort of went to lawsuits that we knew had been filed. We went to news reports where women were sort of alleging that they that there were delays in care. And we called up a lot of doctors and we just, you know, talked about what could be happening in that part of pregnancy, in what could be changing in care during that part of pregnancy.
0: We'll talk a bit more about that. Dr. Huddleston, though, ectopic pregnancies typically occur within the first few weeks of pregnancy before that prenatal care begins. What are some of the challenges of diagnosing the condition?
2: Right. So, I mean, one is that, yes, it's before prenatal care has been initiated. So a lot of times a person who is struggling with symptoms that could be an ectopic pregnancy may not have a provider at all that they're hooked in with. They need to then go to the emergency room. I think the other big thing is when someone comes into the emergency room with symptoms that could be an ectopic pregnancy, we know they're pregnant, they're early pregnancy, and they're having perhaps some bleeding. Very often, we don't actually know for sure it's an ectopic pregnancy. It's actually somewhat rare that someone comes in and we do an ultrasound and we actually see the ectopic there and can say, oh, you have an ectopic pregnancy. When that happens, it's actually very easy and we know what to do. What's tricky is that very often it's much more complex. The patient will come in, we'll know they're pregnant, we'll look into their uterus with an ultrasound. We won't see a pregnancy clearly. We also won't see an ectopic. And so then they're in this zone of a pregnancy of unknown location. And at that point, it could be an early pregnancy that we just can't see yet because it's so early. It could be a pregnancy that's in the uterus that's going to fail, a miscarriage, or it could be an ectopic pregnancy. And to get to the sort of answer takes more information and often somewhat more time if the patient is stable. You need to be able to follow that patient closely. And so that takes an infrastructure in healthcare that also may not have, you know, been as robust as it was pre-pandemic.
0: Well, and what kind of risk is there to the patient's life if there is a delay in treatment?
2: Well, so I guess if you have a patient who is stable and you aren't sure where the pregnancy is, and it could still be a viable pregnancy in the uterus because it's that early, it's fine to observe them for a couple of days and to see what happens to their hormone levels, to see what happens with the imaging, so you can get a definitive diagnosis. That is okay. I think if someone's unstable when they come in, you know that you need to act more quickly. But the stable patients, the key is close follow-up.
0: We're talking to Dr. Heather Huddleston. She's an obstetrician, gynecologist, reproductive endocrinologist, and infertility specialist. And Andrea Suazza. She's a data reporter at ProPublica covering nonprofits and maternal health. Coming up, what we know about the trends in maternal and reproductive health in states with a strict abortion ban. And we'd love to hear from you. If you've had an experience with an ectopic pregnancy, were you able to get the care you needed? Email us at 1A at WAMU.org. We'll be right back.

0: AI behavior gets spookier and Congress takes notice. On the next Friday News Roundup, the latest in the global push to slow AI development. Also, the Trump administration faces immigration setbacks, the Fed raises interest rates for the first time in 3 years, and what we know about the Russian oligarch who bankrolled Donald Trump Jr.'s wedding. Next time on 1A.
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0: This is 1A. I'm Jen White. We're discussing a new ProPublica investigation into the rise in deaths related to ectopic pregnancies. We're here with Andrea Suazo. She's a data reporter at ProPublica covering nonprofits and maternal health. And Dr. Heather Huddleston. She's an obstetrician gynecologist, reproductive endocrinologist, and infertility specialist. She's also the chief medical advisor at Alara Health. And let's bring a new voice into the conversation, Carrie White. She's a non-resident fellow in maternal and reproductive health at Rice University's Baker Institute for Public Policy. She's also the executive and scientific director of ReSound Research for Reproductive Health. Carrie, thank you for joining us.
3: Thank you for having me.
0: I want to turn to the lawsuits at several patients in states where abortion is restricted. They filed these lawsuits. Federal complaints have been made alleging that medical providers have delayed or refused to terminate their ectopic pregnancies. Andrea, you referenced it earlier. You spoke with some of these women who are filing suit in Oklahoma and Texas. What did they tell you about what they experienced?
4: Yeah, so we spoke with Kylie Thurman, who in 2023 sought care several times over the course of a week at two different hospitals and was repeatedly sent home. And as I believe Dr. Huddleston said, there is some monitoring that you typically do where you kind of come back and you get your pregnancy hormone levels taken over the course of maybe 2 days. And that kind of gives doctors some idea of what the trajectory of the pregnancy is, can help you suspect an ectopic pregnancy. Kylie Thurman had sort of a plateauing hormone level. And then in the last visit that where she was sort of really coming back in pain, doctors were able to see a mass in her fallopian tube and sent her home again. She then came back at the urging of her OBGYN, and her OBGYN actually had to come into the ED and take over her care in order to give her an injection of methotrexate, which is a cancer drug that kills cells, basically, and is often used to treat ectopic pregnancies. However, that injection came too late. And so about a week later, her fallopian tube ruptured. She was rushed into emergency surgery and lost that tube. Now, that was in 2023. But she told us she genuinely thought she was going to die. She lost a lot of blood before they were able to stabilize her. And so the law last year, the Texas legislature passed the Life of the Mother Act, which does attempt to clarify that, ectopic pregnancies are exempt from the law. It does clarify that a C-section scar ectopic pregnancy, which is in the uterus but is very dangerous, that is also an ectopic pregnancy that you can treat. Mm-hmm. And so it does make those clarifications. However, the malpractice lawyer who is representing many of these women in Texas told us, she is still getting calls really frequently from women who have experienced delays in care.
0: Well, that Carrie, I want to come to you because over the past 5 years, your team has spoken with OBGYNs and healthcare providers in Texas about how the state's abortion ban has complicated their medical treatment for ectopic pregnancies. What have you heard from them?
3: Well, we've heard from the physicians that we have surveyed and interviewed in our research is that they are aware of what treatment is needed for someone who is presenting for an ectopic pregnancy, as well as a range of other complications that may arise in pregnancy. But what has changed is the policy environment in which they are operating that has instilled an intense culture of fear among providers about whether or not the care that they provide will be interpreted as providing an abortion that is prohibited by law if they are seen as intervening too early. And so, as Dr. Huddleston described, you know, it's not always obvious right away whether or not a pregnancy is an ectopic pregnancy. It may be difficult to determine. And what we've heard from the providers that we've talked to is that they are often waiting longer than they probably otherwise would have until there is absolute definitive proof that a pregnancy is ectopic. And as we know, that may be too late.
0: Well, we're getting your stories and questions. We got this from Stephen, who says, is there ever a possibility of an embryo being viable in an ectopic pregnancy? Now, we should note that over 90% of ectopic pregnancies implant in the fallopian tubes, and those pregnancies are never viable. That's according to the American College of Obstetricians and Gynecologists. But they can also implant in the abdomen, the ovary, the cervix, even a cesarean scar. So, Dr. Huddleston, under what circumstances could an ectopic pregnancy be viable?
5: Really none. I mean, it's essentially not a viable pregnancy and is dangerous to the mother because it's going to rupture at some point and cause bleeding. So I think that's very clear. What's not clear is when that patient is in that gray area where you're not sure it's in the tube or it could be in the uterus and could be viable. And so the doctor is having to sort of juggle that and wait until there's enough evidence to know for sure that it's not a viable pregnancy in the uterus. And that's where I think we're talking about the delay possibly happening, because providers may be waiting for a level of definitive information that is beyond what we are waiting for in a state perhaps where we don't have that kind of culture.
0: Well, let's turn back to you for more of your experiences with ectopic pregnancy.
6: Hi, my name is Olivia. I'm from Boone, North Carolina. I've had two ectopic pregnancies. I was treated with methotrexate, which has a 65% success rate. And unfortunately, it did not work. So my tube ruptured and I was bleeding internally for a couple hours before I could be treated. The second one, I was also treated with methotrexate and it was successful. I was able to keep both of my tubes, but had I not, I would have, you know, less of a chance to get pregnant in the future. And North Carolina, the laws as far as abortion goes are easier than other states, but I fear that if I was to have another ectopic pregnancy in the future and the laws change, I wouldn't be as lucky. I might not even be here.
0: Thanks for that message. Dr. Huddleston, from a physician's perspective, during a pregnancy, there are complications that can arise that don't fit neatly into exemptions covered in strict abortion laws. So what does that mean for a healthcare practitioner trying to deliver the best care possible for their patients?
5: I mean, I think it's really tough. And I'm, you know, to be clear, not operating in one of those states. And so I can only imagine how difficult it would be to feel that your ability to sort of practice the care that we know is the right care, that is supported by national guidelines of what we should do, to feel that executing that care and those protocols is potentially could be questioned, would be a really difficult place to be. And I think what we need to do is to really get the word out that these rises and deaths are happening. And I would say for every one of these deaths, there's probably many more close calls, many more cases of increased hemorrhage. But getting the word out that this is happening and that we need to allow providers to execute care according to the guidelines that we have in place from American College of Obstetrics and Gynecology to provide the best and safest care.
0: Andrea, what other health complications showed up in the data you analyzed?
4: Yeah, so we sort of separately from our analysis of death certificate data, we also had, we have Texas hospitalization data. We were able to narrow in encounters, both inpatient encounters and emergency department encounters, where someone had a diagnosed ectopic pregnancy. And then within those encounters, we kind of looked for indications that someone had a kind of serious bleeding. So either a code that indicated a hemorrhage or a transfusion. That jumped by, I believe, 29%, comparing 2018 and 2019 to 2023 and 2024. So about 310 more women experienced significant bleeding in that post-abortion ban period. I think that sort of gets a bit to Dr. Huddleston's point that, deaths are a rare outcome, but there are really serious outcomes that appear to be more common and increasingly common.
0: Well, and Dr. Huddleston, is there a risk to future fertility?
5: If someone has an ectopic pregnancy, number one, it has to be treated hands down, right? Because it could be fatal. This is what this data shows. There is a risk to future pregnancy to some degree, no matter what you do, because we know now that there's something in the tube, it may have damaged the tube. The two treatments that we have, methotrexate, which is an injection, versus surgery, there's some thought that using methotrexate does, maybe give you a better chance with no disruption to fertility because you're not removing the tube. Mm. So that is one of the reasons we like to try methotrexate first. It also avoids the risks of surgery. But there's guidelines of when we can use methotrexate, when we can use surgery. When we do surgery and we remove a tube, which we need to do sometimes to save the woman's life, the good news is often, as long as the other tube is present, fertility is actually pretty well maintained. So even losing one tube doesn't cut your fertility in half, actually. So I think women always need to be reassured when we're treating them that, the priority is their safety and their life.
0: We're having a little trouble with Dr. Huddleston's line, but we'll get her back. We're speaking with Dr. Heather Huddleston. She's an obstetrician, gynecologist, reproductive endocrinologist, and infertility specialist. Also with us, Andrea Suazo. She's a data reporter at ProPublica covering nonprofits and maternal health. And Carrie White, the executive and scientific director of ReSound Research for Reproductive Health. And we're hearing from you. Mary emails, I had an ectopic at 30. I was initially told I was having a miscarriage. A DNC was done to clear out the tissue, yet I continued to have the sensation that I was about to die. The only thing that saved me was that a best friend who was an OBGYN in another city called and said she thought I had a ruptured ectopic and would go into shock soon. She also told me what to tell my primary doctor to make her take action. I lost a fallopian tube, but she saved my life. I'm Jen White. You're listening to 1A. Last week, the Texas Department of State Health Services announced it will postpone the release of its latest maternal mortality report until after the midterms. Now, the report is expected to contain the first full year of data on maternal mortality in the state since its near-total abortion ban went into effect. Carrie, why are officials delaying the report's release? What have they said?
3: There are a couple of reasons for the delay, but the reason that has been, provided by officials at the Department of State Health Services is that the additional time is going to give them an opportunity to provide more informed recommendations about what can be done to address maternal mortality in the state.
0: And so when that report is released, how will healthcare providers and researchers use the data to better understand the potential connection between the state's abortion ban and maternal health outcomes?
3: The report that will be released will contain data from 2024. The last report that was issued reported on maternal deaths from 2020 to 2021. So there's going to be a notable gap of information on maternal deaths in 2022 and 2023, which were the first 2 years in which Texas's abortion ban had gone into effect. And this is a really meaningful gap. It's going to make it difficult to identify any clear trends over time when you're missing this 2 year period of data. So we might find some information or see some changes, but without a longer time series, it's difficult to really know what else might have been happening in that intervening period to see if there was a shift that was already taking place or if whatever is happening in 2024 is unique. I think what's also important about the omission of these deaths is that in 2022 and 2023, is that every single one is a person who has a family, and those families deserve information about what happened and a full investigation of the cause of death around that, you know, led to their the end of their family members' lives. And without including an analysis of those data, we're really leaving Texans without the full information that they need to understand the policy changes and system level changes that are going to prevent these kinds of deaths in the future.
0: Well, Andrea, beyond Texas, a ProPublica investigation from December of 2024 found that states with strict abortion bans are not looking into whether their laws contribute to maternal deaths. Why not?
4: Yeah, I was not one of the writers of that piece, so I can't speak specifically to that. I know every state has sort of different criteria for how to how to examine maternal deaths, and some states are kind of choosing to not look at specific subsets. I think the interesting thing about what we saw in the ectopic pregnancy death numbers is that there really is it's a rare enough type of death that when you look at any one state, you don't see this trend. You see kind of small numbers every so often, and it's only at the national level that you can really even see this.
0: And we should note that the U.S. doesn't do national maternal mortality reviews. Instead, it leaves that task up to state and local maternal mortality review committees. And as we said, some states are declining to convene those committees or are choosing to exclude certain data from their analysis. We're talking to Andrea Suazo. She's a data reporter at ProPublica covering nonprofits and maternal health. Dr. Heather Huddleston, she's an obstetrician, gynecologist, reproductive endocrinologist, and infertility specialist. And Carrie White, executive and scientific director at ReSound Research for Reproductive Health. Still to come, the Trump administration has gutted the CDC's staff and funding dedicated to bettering maternal health outcomes. What does that mean for ectopic pregnancy-related deaths? That's just ahead. This is 1A.

0: 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How cinder block cells became designer sanctuaries for college students.
1: So when you see one of my rooms, you're not seeing ugly brown desk. You're not seeing this terrible bed.
0: Filmmaker John Wilson shares how an upstairs rental became his own. That's this week on This Old House Radio Hour.
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6: Mostly cloudy tonight, a low of 54. Tomorrow, partly cloudy skies with a high of 72. For Saturday, cloudy with potential for heavy rainfall, a high of 63.
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8: Let's get back to ectopic pregnancies and a stark rise in pregnancy-related death and what it signals about the state of maternal health nationwide. We're here with Andrea Suazo. She's a data reporter at ProPublica covering nonprofits and maternal health. Dr. Heather Huddleston, she's an obstetrician gynecologist, reproductive endocrinologist, and infertility specialist. And Carrie White, executive and scientific director at ReSound Research for Reproductive Health. We still want to hear from you, especially if you are or were pregnant in a state where abortion is restricted or you've experienced an ectopic pregnancy. We heard from Amber, who says, I'm from Oklahoma and live in Massachusetts. I suffered an ectopic pregnancy in 2013 and still remember the utter urgency of my doctors to get me treated. And by Massachusetts law, the life-saving methotrexate shot to end the inviable pregnancy was free. I shudder to think what might have happened if it occurred in my home state. An ectopic pregnancy is traumatic enough, and these cruel abortion laws only make the mental health of women in these tragic situations worse. We also heard from Doris, who says, many years ago, I had an ectopic pregnancy. I had been trying to get pregnant for several years. An ultrasound didn't reveal anything. Blood tests indicated a failing pregnancy. I ended up having emergency surgery to remove the fallopian tube where the pregnancy was. You can still add your voice to the conversation. Email us, 1A@WAMU.org. Now, since the start of President Trump's second term, the administration has slashed the CDC's funding and staffing dedicated to healthcare research, including reproductive and maternal health. Lee Warner is the former chief of the Women's Health and Fertility Branch in the CDC's Division of Reproductive Health. He worked at the agency for 29 years before retiring in 2025. We asked him how recent funding and staffing cuts are affecting the agency's work, specifically on reproductive outcomes.
9: Deaths from hemorrhage remain a leading cause of pregnancy-related death, with ectopic pregnancy playing a significant role. It's ironic that despite all the attention given to maternal mortality, two-thirds of the staff from CDC's Division of Reproductive Health, with subject matter expertise that could help address this problem, are on paid administrative leave and remain so since April of last year. These individuals should be allowed to return to their positions to fulfill our collective mission of protecting the health of mothers and infants in this country.
8: I mean, Carrie, just put this conversation in the context of the state of maternal health more broadly in the U.S. right now.
10: Yeah, I mean, we know that there is a problem with maternal mortality in the United States. The rates of maternal death in the United States are higher than in many other developed countries with high incomes. And it has been that way for some time. What we also know is that in many of the states that have enacted abortion bans, maternal mortality was higher in those states before the bans went into effect. So these are also states that have, many of them have not expanded Medicaid, where there are a lot of reproductive age women who lack health insurance or who lack consistent access to health care as a result of this. And they're not able to get the kinds of medical care to help address preventable health problems that may complicate a pregnancy or manage health problems that they have so that they can enter and go through pregnancy as healthy as possible. And we also know from the analysis of state-level data and national data that a lot of these maternal deaths are preventable. There are things that can be done to help reduce the number of people who are dying in their pregnancy. And having access to consistent health care is one of the things that is going to help drive down those deaths.
8: Well, and Dr. Huddleston, because ectopic pregnancies, as we said, typically occur before prenatal care begins at 10 weeks, patients may turn to an emergency department for care where doctors are typically less familiar with the complication. They may be less familiar with its dangers and just overall gynecological and obstetric care. So what does that mean for the patient's treatment?
11: Right. I mean, I think this is where there's a big gap in our system where patients don't maybe have a primary care doctor they know or an OBGYN that they can get into when they're in an early pregnancy situation. So they're showing up at the emergency room, which I think really isn't an ideal place, especially when we know there may be some long-term follow-up. So if part of the process of understanding whether someone has an ectopic pregnancy requires that patient come back the next day for another blood test or 2 days later for another ultrasound so we can get the additional data we need to make a definitive diagnosis, the emergency room clearly is not set up for long-term care following patients. And so in some ways, I think one gap we have, and this is in every state, is a better way to have that sort of outpatient management happening in an efficient way. And so I certainly think a solution that we could think to is, are there better systems that we can put in place for helping women who are in the very early stages of pregnancy?
8: But Carrie, better understanding which systems could help prevent death, that comes from research. You have to understand how the systems in place are actually working. But we heard from Lee Warner about the institutional knowledge that has left the CDC. And when we think about that, or when research into critical maternal and reproductive health outcomes is interrupted or canceled, what does that mean for how we understand maternal health outcomes and maternal mortality?
10: Yeah, we really need these longstanding systems of public health surveillance and institutional officials who are committed to maintaining these systems to help all of us understand what is happening in maternal health at the state level, at the national level. And we have really seen a weakening and in some cases dismantling of these systems over the last several years. This not only includes the officials who have been put on administrative leave at the CDC, but at the state level, some of these other key systems of surveillance around or monitoring around pregnancy-related health, like the Pregnancy Risk Assessment and Monitoring System that many states run to assess people's access to prenatal care, pregnancy-related care, and early infant health. The response rates for many of these surveys are low. There has been a divestment from this program at the federal level. And these are some of the key pieces of information that researchers and public health officials need to understand what challenges people are experiencing in their pregnancy-related care from the people who are seeking that care themselves, and what solutions may then be able to be created to address those challenges, reduce those barriers. I think another key thing that the divestment and disengagement around monitoring maternal health in this country is it doesn't allow us, doesn't give us the information that we need to try to tackle what we already know are profound racial and ethnic disparities in maternal health in this country. Pregnant Black people in this country have higher rates of maternal death, poorer pregnancy-related outcomes than white women in this country. And without that information, we're not going to be able to tackle those challenges.
8: Andrea, so far, the CDC and other federal agencies have not issued a public response to the increase in deaths from ectopic pregnancies. What did the Department of Health and Human Services tell you about its plans to support maternal and reproductive health?
12: Yeah, so they told us that they continue to track maternal mortality, and they told us this important work is being accelerated across the department to support healthy mothers, healthy babies, and strong families. We do know that the CDC had created an initiative or had sort of formed an initiative with the American College of Obstetricians and Gynecologists, ACOG, that aimed to educate emergency medicine doctors about general reproductive health care. And they are working on ectopic pregnancies due to conversations that they had. They're working on issuing some guidelines for emergency medicine doctors on sort of how to handle, how to diagnose and treat ectopic pregnancies in the ED. The CDC is no longer funding that partnership. Mm-hmm. They're no longer a part of that partnership as of last year. And ACOG is now funding that themselves.
8: Well, it's interesting. In the UK, they experienced a similar spike in ectopic pregnancy deaths during the pandemic. That's part of the period you analyzed, Andrea. But they responded very differently than in the U.S. What happened there?
12: Yeah. So there are a lot of differences between the UK's healthcare system and the US's healthcare system, including that it's a nationalized healthcare system. And so they just have faster access to data, they can respond quicker, and they have a smaller population than the US does. However, they identified a COVID-era surge in deaths in the UK and Ireland, and their maternal mortality investigation they do case studies, and so they identified several specific instances where better triaging of ambulance services would have potentially made a difference in that death. That it was, you know, it was urgent enough that the woman bled out before she reached emergency services, and so they changed how people experiencing ectopic pregnancy symptoms are prioritized in ambulance services. And so now they're prioritized at the top severity level. So so ambulances will get dispatched faster. And they did a lot of sort of outreach on both educating, the medical community and the public about what this might look like, what the sort of urgency to respond is. But, you know, really, I think Marion Knight, who leads that investigation, said really the first step was identifying that issue and then figuring out how to change things to address these preventable deaths.
8: We're talking to Andrea Suazo. She's a data reporter at ProPublica covering nonprofits and maternal health. Dr. Heather Huddleston, she's an obstetrician gynecologist, reproductive endocrinologist and infertility specialist. And Carrie White, executive and scientific director of ReSound Research for Reproductive Health. I'm Jen White. You're listening to 1A. We're also hearing from you. Judy says, I had an ectopic pregnancy of my own in 2003. I was on a plane with my husband when this unbearable pain took over me. I was taken to the ER and diagnosed with an ectopic pregnancy. I didn't even know I was pregnant. I had to go to the hospital and have an emergency surgery. I had part of my fallopian tube removed. I think often about the wonderful care I received from my doctor and the hospital personnel and how all anyone cared about was making sure I was okay. I got pregnant again 4 months later and had a beautiful baby boy. Dr. Huddleston, we've heard about some of the disinvestment in research around maternal health outcomes. Ideally, how do you think the federal government should work alongside emergency departments, birth centers, hospitals to address the rise in ectopic-related deaths?
11: I mean, I do think the first, an important first step is really understanding these deaths at a more granular level so that we can get the true signal of what is driving it. So I think we can better approach what the solutions are. But I think a lot of the things that have been said here are really important. I think educating our providers that are really at the front line of seeing these patients on what are the ways to triage, what are the ways to move, you know, the treatment forward. I think in some of these abortion ban states, I think we know that ectopic pregnancy is exempt, but I think making it more clear how doctors can act up at, even if they're not seeing an ectopic. So there's that gray area where I think maybe providers are getting stuck. I think that would be another area. And I think the federal government could also work on, and we all could work on perhaps getting more information out to patients everywhere and women everywhere about these symptoms. You've heard from many of our callers that they were surprised to learn that this was happening, that this was a possibility. And I think more awareness with the public around what these symptoms are, how important they are to address quickly.
8: Well, let's get to one more voicemail.
13: My name is Susan from Bloomington, Illinois. I had an ectopic pregnancy in my 20s and had very good treatment. They caught it, and I was even able to get pregnant after.
8: I want to hear from you, Andrea, where your reporting goes from here. As we said at the outset of this conversation, you're not making a direct link between state abortion bans and an increase in ectopic-related deaths. But what are you following in the months and years ahead to try to better understand why we're seeing this increase in these deaths?
12: Yeah. I mean, I think that something that has struck me in the past couple of years of working on maternal health investigations is that early pregnancy is really understudied, particularly at a population level. And so some of the information we have on ectopic pregnancy incidents and risk factors are decades old. And so I would really hope to see, and I think what we sort of hope for while we were writing and reporting this story is more research. We would love to sort of have this article raise the profile of this question and see folks who have the ability to kind of dig into the data, to spend a lot of time kind of understanding the case studies, really look at what's happening and why.
8: Well, we'll keep an eye on this story. That's Andrea Suazo. She's a data reporter at ProPublica covering nonprofits and maternal health. Also with us today, Dr. Heather Huddleston. She's an obstetrician gynecologist, reproductive endocrinologist, and infertility specialist. She's also the chief medical advisor at Alara Health. And Carrie White. She's a non-resident fellow in maternal and reproductive health at Rice University's Baker Institute for Public Policy. She's also the executive and scientific director of ReSound Research for Reproductive Health. Thanks to you all. Well, we plan to bring you more health coverage here on 1A, and we want to know what you think we should cover next. 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Today's producer was Lauren Hamilton, and thank you to Phil Edwards at Vermont Public for providing engineering support this hour. This program comes to you from WAMU, part of American University in Washington, distributed by NPR. I'm Jen White. Todd Zwillick is with you tomorrow for the Friday News Roundup. Hope you tune in. Thanks for listening, and we'll talk more soon. This is 1A.

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4: Gearing up for enhanced geothermal energy. I'm Randy Simon, and this is Earthwise, a look at our changing environment. Enhanced or next-generation geothermal energy has massive potential in the western United States. This energy source could provide hundreds of gigawatts of clean energy around the clock. Currently, there are only 4 gigawatts of geothermal energy being used nationwide. Naturally occurring geothermal systems tap into existing places where underground heat creates hot fluid and rock permeable enough for the fluid to move freely. There are simply not enough such places to provide very much energy for society. Enhanced geothermal systems, EGS, inject fluids deep underground under carefully controlled conditions, creating new fractures and causing pre-existing fractures to reopen. This new permeability allows fluids to circulate through more fractured hot rock, heating the fluids. The hot water is then pumped up to the surface, where it is used to generate electricity for the grid. There are numerous places where EGS could theoretically be practical. Rapidly growing energy demand from data centers and other electrification is driving Western states to increase their support for the EGS industry in the form of direct investments and permitting reform. State-level programs are supporting pilot projects and first-of-a-kind systems across the region. States active in EGS development include California, Colorado, New Mexico, and North Dakota, but state permitting can be a slow and unpredictable process. All that underground heat awaits the efforts to tap into it. Experts see EGS as a source of clean energy that could become bigger than nuclear power. Earthwise is a production of WAMC. 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
5: Mostly cloudy tonight, a low of 54. Tomorrow, partly cloudy skies with a high of 72. For Saturday, cloudy with potential for heavy rainfall, a high of 63.
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6: From WHYY in Philadelphia, I'm Terry Gross with Fresh Air. Today, a profile of Donald Trump's mentor, the infamous lawyer Roy Cohn, who was disbarred weeks before he died. He taught Trump how to deny, delay, attack, sue and countersue, never admit defeat, avoid paying bills, make up facts, don't leave a paper trail.
7: He tried to avoid taking any notes or records, and he taught this too to Donald Trump.
6: That's Kai Bird. His new biography of Cohn is called American Scoundrel. Early in Cohn's career, he ruined many lives when he served as legal counsel for Senator Joe McCarthy's subcommittee during its witch hunts of alleged communists and gays back in the 1950s, even though Cohn was a closeted gay man. Kai Bird also wrote the biography that inspired Christopher Nolan's film Oppenheimer. First News.
8: Live from NPR News in Washington, I'm Ryland Barton. UN commissioned human rights experts say they found reasonable grounds to believe the U.S. committed war crimes in two strikes in Iran. The strikes reportedly killed at least 178 civilians, including women and children. The international fact-finding mission on Iran focused on airstrikes, including one on a school. The report does implicate Iran as well. The White House released a statement saying, quote, the only party in this conflict that has committed war crimes is the Iranian regime. President Trump has dismissed warnings about artificial intelligence, but Trump is concerned about falling behind China, as NPR's Emily Feng reports.
9: President Trump has directly cited one of the reasons why he supports AI expansionism as basically we don't build this stuff first, no matter how dangerous it could be. China's going to do it first. And there's been a very robust debate about, well, can China actually build that first? The U.S. still has a pretty substantial lead when it comes to hardware and software abilities when it comes to AI. So can it build these frontier models faster than the U.S.? And actually, does it even really want to?
8: NPR's Emily Feng reporting. Missouri Republicans are trying to resurrect a congressional map that could determine which party controls the House after the midterms. But as St. Louis Public Radio's Jason Rosenbaum reports, it's an open question whether the push for the Trump-backed map has run out of time.
10: Two Republican candidates are asking three appeals court judges to revive Missouri congressional lines that would be all but certain to oust Democrat Emanuel Cleaver. But at least one judge asked if it's too late in the election cycle to pull it off, especially after the U.S. Supreme Court blocked the GOP-friendly map passed last year at the president's behest. That high court order prompted election officials in Missouri to print ballots based on districting that includes a safe seat for Cleaver. Republicans might need that seat to retain their majority in the House, but those county authorities say they don't have time to redo election materials and meet federal deadlines to send out military ballots. For NPR News, I'm Jason Rosenbaum in St. Louis.
8: President Trump has withdrawn his nomination for former Oklahoma State Trooper Lance Schroyer to lead ICE. Instead, Trump is tapping him to be Assistant Secretary of Homeland Security. NPR's Sergio Martinez-Beltran reports.
11: Lance Schroyer's nomination came at a moment of change. He was a close ally of the new Homeland Security Secretary, Mark Wayne Mullen, who has tried to distance himself from controversies preceding him, like the aggressive, sometimes deadly, immigration enforcement operations in Chicago and Minneapolis. But Schroyer has no experience
10: in the House, but those county authorities say they don't have time to redo election materials and meet federal deadlines to send out military ballots.

0: deadly immigration enforcement operations in Chicago and Minneapolis. But Scheuer has no experience in immigration enforcement. He does have a law enforcement background. Most recently, he served as a major at the Oklahoma Highway Patrol. The last time the Senate confirmed a director for ICE was in 2017 during the Obama administration. Sergio Martinez Beltran, NPR News, Austin, Texas.
1: Major U.S. stock indexes rose today. This is NPR. A new report shows that recent redistricting efforts have changed congressional districts for one-tenth of Americans. The report by Protect Democracy shows that about 34.8 million people now live in different districts from 2 years ago. President Trump called on Republican-led states to draw new maps to try to keep control of Congress this year. Democratic-led states responded with their own redistricting efforts. Congress is considering a bill to financially compensate some U.S. citizens taken hostage by other nations. The bill is named after a Michigan man Russia wrongfully detained, from member station WDET, Quinn Kleinfelter reports.
2: Russia imprisoned Paul Whelan on bogus espionage charges. He was released in 2024, but struggled to find health care and employment. Now, Michigan Congresswoman Haley Stevens is introducing the Paul Whelan Hostage Compensation and Reintegration Act. Whelan says it would provide badly needed financial help to those wrongfully detained by foreign adversaries.
3: Hostages lose freedom. That means I wasn't earning an income. I wasn't saving for retirement. And when I came home, I found that my home was gone, my cars were gone, everything was gone, and I had to rebuild my life.
2: The money would come from the Justice Department's Asset Forfeiture Fund. For NPR News, I'm Quinn Kleinfelter in Detroit.
1: Former Kentucky Republican Governor Matt Bevin has been released from jail after a state appeals court granted a request for relief on contempt of court charges. Bevin had been in jail for 13 days of a 60-day sentence for repeatedly failing to disclose financial records in divorce and child support cases. This is NPR News.
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8: This is Fresh Air. I'm Terry Gross. Back when Donald Trump was getting his start as a real estate developer in his father's business, wanting to branch out from apartments in the boroughs to more ambitious buildings in Manhattan, and trying to find a place for himself among wealthy New Yorkers, celebrities, and power brokers, his lawyer and mentor was the infamous, unethical Roy Cohn. Cohn's rules became Trump's rules, writes my guest Kai Bird in his new biography of Cohn called American Scoundrel. Kai Bird also co-wrote the definitive biography of Robert Oppenheimer called American Prometheus, which was the basis of Christopher Nolan's Oscar-winning film Oppenheimer. Early in Roy Cohn's career, he prosecuted Julius and Ethel Rosenberg on charges of espionage. They were sent to the electric chair. In the 1950s, when Senator Joe McCarthy led the subcommittee that investigated and smeared alleged communists and gay people, ruining their careers and sometimes their lives, Cohn was the subcommittee's legal counsel. This in spite of Cohn being a closeted gay man himself. Cohn moved on to a more lucrative career as the lawyer for leaders of New York's crime families. He was connected to several prominent New York politicians and helped Ronald Reagan get elected president. Cohn was indicted by the Justice Department on three occasions of bribery, perjury, and extortion and other white-collar crimes, and was always acquitted. But in 1986, after being accused of bribery and fraud, he was disbarred. This was just a few weeks before he died of AIDS, which he always denied having, claiming it was liver cancer. Bird says Cohn's story is important because of what it teaches us about the fragile character of American democracy. Kai Bird, welcome to Fresh Air and congratulations on the biography. You say that Roy Cohn's rules became Trump rules. Now, there were a couple of

0: Cohn rules that became Trump rules that I was familiar with, like never admit you were wrong, deny, deny, deny. And then when there are charges against you, delay, delay, delay. Can you think of an example where all three were used by Roy Cohn?
1: Yeah, during the time when, in the 60s, when he was indicted three times, Roy Cohn delayed the courtroom proceedings as often as he could. He denied the allegations. He attacked the judge in particular by name. You know, he followed these rules throughout his life, and he was a routine rule breaker. You know, the rules were for the little guy, not for him.
0: So did all of that help him get off on those charges?
1: Well, the evidence was really quite overwhelming. I argue in the book, along with my co-author, my wife, Susan Goldmark, that he was partly just damn lucky. You know, on one trial, a juror's father suddenly fell dead and the judge felt compelled to declare a mistrial. On another occasion, Roy's own lawyer suffered a heart attack in the courtroom just as he was about to give the summation. And the trial judge was going to declare a recess, and Roy steps forward and says, "Judge, I'll do my own summation." And he did. And this was to his advantage, of course, because he had not chosen to take the witness stand, so he hadn't been subjected to cross-examination. But he was allowed over 2 days to spend 7 hours defending himself, and he did so brilliantly and apparently got some of the jurors weeping, and they acquitted him 12-0.
0: Okay, other rules like sue, counter-sue, or threaten to, and basically send the message that whether you win or lose, it's going to be a headache if you don't give in. So
1: yeah, this was routine. You know, he left unpaid debts all over Manhattan for little things like dry cleaners, his liquor bills, limousine bills. And when sued in small claims court, he would delay, and eventually the people he owed money to would give up and or settle for a dime on the dollar. And he was shameless.
0: So what lessons do you think President Trump learned from Roy Cohn about paying bills and paying taxes?
1: He copied this behavior. He, too, was notorious for not paying his bills and sort of using the negotiating tactic of delay, delay in order to bargain down the bill in question. And famously, you know, Donald Trump, we don't know what taxes he's paid, and the little that we do know indicate that he has somehow managed to find tax shelters and pays very little, comparatively speaking.
0: Another Roy Cohn rule, don't tell me the law, tell me the judge, because he knew how to, like, which judge would be favorable to him or which judge he could manipulate. I assume that's what he meant?
1: Yes. Exactly. And Roy grew up, you know, the son of a judge, a respected judge, Albert Cohn from the Bronx, appointed during the Roosevelt administration, a liberal Democrat. But he grew up being introduced by his father to all sorts of lawyers and judges. And when he became a lawyer himself at the age of 20, he, you know, cultivated other judges as friends. And again, he was very transactional, even as a young man. He would do favors for these people and then, you know, knock on their door to ask for a favor in return.
0: Well, Trump kind of did him one better on don't tell me the law, tell me the judge, because as president, he's appointed judges. He's appointed Supreme Court justices. And some of those people, I mean, they've ruled on things that Trump has done. Can you talk about that a little bit? Oh, the head of the Justice Department was Trump's personal lawyer.
1: Yes. Yeah. Well, Roy would have approved. And this is sort of the most insidious and long-lasting legacy of Roy's. You know, he was a lawyer, but he really didn't care about the law. He practiced his law over the phone. He tried to avoid taking any notes or records. And he taught this, too, to Donald Trump.
0: Yeah, don't leave a paper trail.
1: Don't leave a paper trail. It's evidence. And so you see, even to this day, Trump gets annoyed when people start taking notes. He just likes to do everything verbally and over the phone and to wing it.
0: So Trump got a lot from Roy Cohn. Favors, opening doors, legal representation. What did Roy Cohn see in Donald Trump? Because Donald Trump was not a name yet. He was not known yet when Roy Cohn started representing him.
1: Well, you know, Roy loved just doing favors for influential people. And he told his good friend, the gossip columnist Cindy Adams, that this young Donald Trump was going to go someplace and maybe even to the White House someday. And, I had 4 telephone interviews with Trump about Roy Cohn. Very strange interviews, maybe 10 minutes each. And in my first phone conversation, it's a cold call. I was given a number and Donald Trump picked up. Hello? And he had no idea who I was. I said I was doing a biography of Roy Cohn. And he says, oh, that's terrific. That's terrific. He was such a wonderful man. He was a great lawyer. We won a lot of cases together. He went on and on effusively about Roy. He misses him genuinely. And I think they really were friends.
0: Do you think he thought it was going to be a very positive portrayal?
1: I don't know what he was thinking. But obviously, he has a very positive view of Roy Cohn. He's not ashamed to be associated with him. And this is sort of a mystery to me because I can't understand how anyone could read this book and read the stories about what Roy did and some of the despicable things he did and see, you know, that it's backed up with 1,300 footnotes and not be sort of ashamed.
0: When Senator Joe McCarthy in the 1950s headed the subcommittee that was investigating alleged communists and gay people and ruining many careers and ruining many lives along the way, Roy Cohn was the subcommittee's legal counsel. How did he get that position?
1: His friends, Walter Winchell and George Sokolsky, 2 prominent journalists at the time who were friends of Roy, promoted him to get this connection. But by that time, of course, you know, Roy, even though he's very young, he was only 26 at the time, he'd already prosecuted the Rosenberg case. He'd already prosecuted another famous alleged communist spy case called the William Remington case. He had taken on prosecution of alleged communists at the United Nations. He was an expert in this field. And his only rival for the job was, ironically enough, Robert F. Kennedy, the young future attorney general. And Joe McCarthy, for one reason or another, chose Roy Cohn, I think, because he had more experience. And yet Bobby Kennedy was selected as a deputy counsel. And it's important to note that they immediately took a strong disliking to each other. At one point, they almost got into a fist fight. And Roy later explained that, you know, he ardently believed that the prosecutions that he suffered through the 3 indictments in the 1960s were brought against him by Robert Morgenthau on the instructions of Attorney General then Bobby Kennedy, and that it was a political vendetta.
0: What were Cohn's main contributions to the McCarthy subcommittee, which like really smeared a lot of people?
1: Yeah, you know, Joe McCarthy, I think, was largely a politically speaking, an empty vessel. He wasn't really an ideologue. He stumbled into this anti-communist witch hunt and investigations sort of on a whim. But Roy came to it with a passion and an expertise, and he really became Joe McCarthy's brains. McCarthy was a functioning alcoholic at that point. And Roy really guided him. And they were very successful in launching sort of what was really a political campaign against the newly inaugurated Eisenhower administration. You know, Roy was hired in early 1953, and he was beginning to go after Dwight Eisenhower himself, the former general, the current president.
0: And a Republican.
1: And a Republican, for not being a Republican enough and for not being anti-communist enough.
0: During the McCarthy era, Roy Cohn interrogated witnesses. And what was his technique?
1: Well, he was brutal. He was relentless. He openly asked male government civil servants about their sexual orientation and their, you know, have they ever had relations with a man? And, you know, some of these civil servants testified openly and then were fired. Some tried to take the Fifth Amendment. You know, he destroyed the lives of hundreds, if not thousands, of people.
0: And meanwhile, you know, Roy Cohn was totally in the closet, leading this real double life, yet having people fired because they were gay, whether they were, you know, out or in the closet. I guess that didn't bother him.
1: It did not bother him. For all of his life, he was in the closet. And he was particularly in the closet in the 1950s, you know, as a public figure, you know, someone who, the age of 27 during the Army McCarthy hearings, his image was on the cover of Time magazine. He knew that as a public figure, he could never admit to this. That would be the end of his career. But it was certainly a factor in his life. And he managed to sort of lead a double life. You know, back in New York, he, during the day, was a straight, heterosexual, powerful lawyer to the mafioso. And at night, he was cruising gay bars, two of which he himself owned.
0: So in terms of, you know, trying to out men who were gay or smearing them because they were gay, for people working in the government, the argument that McCarthy and Roy Cohn used was that they were security risks because gay people in the closet could be easily blackmailed. Do you know if he thought that he could be blackmailed?
1: I think he was supremely confident in his ability to lead a double life. So, no, he had no fear. He was brazen. In the 50s, but also, you know, later in the 70s, he publicly, the result, of course, the gay community in the 1970s and 80s just despised Roy Cohn. They knew exactly who he was. They knew he was gay. They saw him in their venues in gay bars in New York. And they, you know, they heard the rumors, too, about the sex parties that he organized. It was like, he was so brazen in his hypocrisy. It's astonishing.
0: Well, let me reintroduce you. If you're just joining us, my guest is Kai Bird, author of the new book, American Scoundrel, Roy Cohn's Dark Journey from Joe McCarthy to Donald Trump. We'll be right back after a break. This is Fresh Air. On the next Fresh Air, the new film Coyote vs. Acme stars the classic Looney Tunes character Wile E. Coyote. We'll feature an archive interview with the co-creator of Coyote and Roadrunner, Chuck Jones. Also, we play back an interview with jazz singer Cassandra Wilson. She died earlier this month at age 70. Join us.
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0: This is Fresh Air. Let's get back to my interview with Kai Bird, author of the new book American Scoundrel, Roy Cohn's Dark Journey from Joe McCarthy to Donald Trump. He also wrote the book American Prometheus, about Robert Oppenheimer, which was adapted into the film Oppenheimer. Did Trump know that Roy Cohn was gay?
1: Oh, Trump definitely knew that he was gay. You know, in the 70s, you know, when Studio 54 opened up in 77, Roy took Donald Trump to Studio 54 frequently. And in the 80s, Roy was sort of more out. He was never publicly out, but, you know, he was surrounded in his law firm by young gay men. And anyway, so Donald Trump knew. And at one point, Roy called up Trump to ask for a favor for one of his boyfriends, who was dying of AIDS, in fact, and asked if he could be housed in one of Donald Trump's hotels. And Trump arranged for it. And the young man stayed there for 3 or 4 months. And when he died, Trump sent a bill to Roy.
0: Do you see any connection between Roy Cohn being closeted and going after gay people during the McCarthy era and Trump's anti-DEI, anti-LGBTQ approach?
1: Yes. When they first met, it was when Trump was being sued by the feds for racial discrimination in housing in Queens, in their apartments owned by the Trump Organization. And it was very blatant. It was an open and shut case. And of course, Roy famously said, oh, you should fight it. You know, you should sue the feds. Let's hold a press conference and announce a $100 million defamation suit against the federal government. You know, it was a nonsense suit, and it was dismissed within 2 months. But Trump loved this. And Roy was sort of a social racist. Roy used all sorts of terrible slurs. One he picked up from his mother, Dora, who used the Yiddish slur for black. And he himself, though he was Jewish, he used similar slurs about Jews. I mean, Roy's sort of politics on these kinds of issues, affirmative action, he opposed. He thought this was inappropriate and wrong, and that it was discrimination against whites. His politics are very similar to what we see in Donald Trump today. You know, the politics is really interesting in that you see Roy Cohn in the 60s and 70s. He's very resentful of intellectuals. He's a graduate of Columbia University, but he hates the Ivy League schools. He favored hiring young law associates who were not Ivy Leaguers. He was suspicious of immigrants. He was anti-black. He was an isolationist. He wanted America to be America first. This is all the politics that we see today in the Trump administration. It's the same politics of resentment.
0: And Trump, too, went to an Ivy League school and, like Roy Cohn, was born into a high-profile family with money.
1: Yeah, absolutely. So there are a lot of parallels.
0: Well, let me reintroduce you again because we need to take another break. My guest is Kai Bird, author of the new book, American Scoundrel. It's a biography of Roy Cohn. We'll be right back after a short break. I'm Terry Gross, and this is Fresh Air.

0: 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And from DuckDuckGo, introducing Duck.ai, where users can ask AI privately, from the simple questions to the sensitive ones, by DuckDuckGo, who believes AI should be optional. Duck.ai.
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11: This is Fresh Air. I'm Terry Gross. Let's get back to my interview with Kai Bird, author of the new book, American Scoundrel, Roy Cohn's Dark Journey from Joe McCarthy to Donald Trump. In the 50s, when Senator Joe McCarthy led the subcommittee that investigated and smeared alleged communists and gay people, Cohn was the subcommittee's legal counsel. He went on to become the lawyer for leaders of New York's crime families. He was connected to wealthy New Yorkers and power brokers and used those connections to get favors, including favors for Donald Trump. He did his best to avoid paying bills and taxes and found ways to hide his money from the feds. Cohn was indicted by the Justice Department on 3 occasions of bribery, perjury, and extortion, and other white-collar crimes, and was always acquitted. But in 1986, after being accused of bribery and fraud, he was disbarred. Just a few weeks later, he died of AIDS, which he always denied having, saying it was liver cancer. So after Joe McCarthy was pressured to fire Roy Cohn, when Roy Cohn was the legal counsel for McCarthy's subcommittee that was really active in the witch hunt against alleged communists, Roy Cohn then went on to do other things. He became a divorce lawyer for very wealthy people, and he represented leaders of the 5 mafia families of New York. What kind of cases did he take?
12: Well, he represented, for instance, John Gotti, Teflon Don, a mafia don who one day in the early 70s walked into a bar in Staten Island with 2 of his associates, walked up to an Irish mafioso from a different clan, obviously, and confronted this man and held him down, and one of his associates pulled a gun and point-blank fired into his head and killed him. This was done in front of 20 witnesses in a bar. John Gotti fled. He was eventually arrested, and Roy Cohn became his lawyer. And in the end, Roy got John Gotti off on manslaughter charges, not murder. He pleaded it down, and he got him a 4-year sentence. John Gotti served only 2.5 years and got out, and then proceeded to go on to worse crimes. He killed another mafioso in order to sort of climb up the ladder himself. And this was due to Roy.
11: How did the relationship between Donald Trump and Roy Cohn change as Trump became more famous and more powerful?
12: Yeah, no, in the beginning, the power imbalance was quite evident. Roy was the older man and the more powerful. But as the years rolled by, the relationship sort of evolved, and Roy became more obsequious to Donald Trump. And, you know, he paid more attention to Donald's needs than the reverse. But there was a genuine friendship there. And one thing that Roy did for Donald Trump that I think is overlooked is before he died, he went to his old buddy from Horace Mann School, Cy Newhouse, the publisher of Condé Nast magazines and the owner of Random House. And Roy suggested to Cy Newhouse that he should get one of his editors at Random House to sign up Donald Trump to do a memoir. This is how The Art of the Deal came about. And that book was published after Roy died, but it became a national bestseller. And it virtually turned this very parochial New York celebrity developer into a national figure, a prominent businessman as such. And of course, that, as we know, led to the TV show The Apprentice. And that led to Donald Trump launching a political campaign for the presidency. So there's a direct connection between all of that. And it starts with Roy Cohn's relationship with Cy Newhouse.
11: Roy Cohn got AIDS early in the AIDS epidemic.
12: Yes.
11: So how did that change Donald Trump's relationship with Roy Cohn?
12: Well, Trump, when he learned that Roy was probably dying of AIDS, he began, by all accounts, to sort of keep his distance. He began to relied less on Roy Cohn's legal advice and went to other lawyers. But he never broke with him. And in fact, to his credit, he invited him down to Mar-a-Lago soon after he acquired that new estate in Florida and hosted a fabulous dinner. And there were many toasts to Roy Cohn. And at the end of the dinner, when it was all over, Trump apparently told his staff to take the silverware and clean it in peroxide.
11: Well, let me reintroduce you again. If you're just joining us, my guest is Kai Bird, author of the new book, American Scoundrel, Roy Cohn's Dark Journey from Joe McCarthy to Donald Trump. We'll be right back. This is Fresh Air.
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11: This is Fresh Air. Let's get back to my interview with Kai Bird, author of the new book American Scoundrel, Roy Cohn's Dark Journey from Joe McCarthy to Donald Trump. Cohn was Donald Trump's lawyer and mentor. Because one of Roy Cohn's rules was like, don't leave a paper trail. He didn't leave a paper trail. That's not good for a biographer like you. So
12: no,
11: you had to
12: was
11: find,
12: tough.
11: Yeah, you had to find like alternate means. You had the FBI files that you were able to get after suing. You had like some notes from other people's work. Jeremy Strong, who played Roy Cohn in the movie The Apprentice, which was about the relationship between Trump and Roy Cohn. He turned over his research to you. But you also found that Michael Stipe from REM had an archive of Roy Cohn stuff that he bought at auction. What was in that that was of use for you in your biography?
12: Yeah, that was a surprise. We had no idea the extent of what Stipe had. And so we reached out to him and eventually met him at a studio in Lower Manhattan. And he took us inside and put three boxes on a desk of what he called Roy Cohn memorabilia that he had picked up at an auction house. And we opened the boxes, and there are 150 family photographs, childhood pictures, two copies of his last will and testament, a 220-page unpublished manuscript of his of a memoir that he was trying to write, and you know, little things like a silver cigarette box engraved to Roy Cohn from Gene and Joe McCarthy. Hmm. Anyway, you know, biographers go on a treasure hunt, and occasionally they find treasure. And you just have to keep relentlessly knocking on doors and talking to people. And this was particularly difficult because Roy, you know, burned all his papers. He destroyed everything, partly because he was not paying his taxes for 20 years. So there's no private archive.
11: So one of the photos, and I can't remember whether this was in Michael Stipe's collection or you found it someplace else, but Robert Mapplethorpe, who started off doing like celebrity photos and then ended up doing a lot of very controversial photos of gay men, often like engaged in a sexual act. And this was this huge controversy because he had some funding from the NEA, the National Endowment for the Yes. Arts. And that was part of the whole controversy about federal funding for the arts and what should be allowed to be funded. But anyhow, so the Mapplethorpe photo of Roy Cohn, Roy Cohn was looking just kind of like angry and threatening in it, right?
12: Oh, yeah. It's a frightening photo. It's an image of Roy looking straight into the camera with just his face, and you see nothing else of his body, no hands, nothing, and his face is sort of floating in a sea of blackness. He looks like Satan or something, but it's a powerful photo, a piece of art. And when I first saw that photo, I said, man, that's the cover. And I reached out to the Mapplethorpe Foundation, but they very quickly decided that they could not license this photo because of the political nature of our book and the fact that it might jeopardize their non-tax profit status. And, you know, I was outraged. I thought this was a terrible decision, a terrible reflection of Mapplethorpe, of all people, who was himself a victim of First Amendment controversies. And so I appealed and wrote a strong email suggesting this was like bending the knee in anticipation. Anyway, we lost. So we had to scramble and find another photographer who had taken a photo in 1981, and it's a fabulous photo, but it's not what I originally wanted.
11: So because the Mapplethorpe photo showed an angry, mean expression on a close-up of Roy Cohn's face, it reminded me of a photo that Trump seems to really like of himself, where he has a scowl on his face.
12: Yes, that's his official White House portrait. The scowling Trump. And he takes it directly from Roy. Roy loved to be depicted by artists and photographers as sort of tough, mean, and ugly. You know, he actually had a sense of humor about himself. He could be self-deprecating. So he once said to someone that he had a problem with all these photographers taking these images of himself that were unflattering. But then he walked by a mirror and he understood. Yeah, but, you know, this is the image that he wanted to project. He wanted to be fearsome. And I think Trump himself routinely in his office in Trump Tower he would point to a photo on the wall of Roy Cohn and said, you know, would you rather deal with him if he was in a tough negotiation? And the image is, you know, a scowling Trump.
11: Mm-hmm. Because Roy Cohn was such a hypocrite when it came to homosexuality, because he was closeted but attacked gay people during the McCarthy era and ruined the lives of a lot of gay people as a result. Are you surprised that nobody ever publicly outed him as a hypocrite?
12: Well, we write in one chapter at the tail end of the book about Richard DuPont, a gay man who became a business partner of Roy's and was at one point one of his lovers. But Richard DuPont had a business venture in Manhattan that Roy became a partner of, and they had a falling out. Roy sort of sold the property out from under Richard, and Richard DuPont went on a campaign of revenge, and he specifically tried to publicly out him, publishing a magazine devoted with articles devoted to Roy Cohn describing his private life, with cartoons depicting Roy in sex acts. It was, you know, an outrageous public outing. He went to the sidewalk outside Roy Cohn's townhouse and all up and down the sidewalk used white chalk to say, Roy Cohn is a So eventually, I mean, he harassed him. Roy would appear at airports about to get on a plane and suddenly be told that by the airline that someone had called up and canceled his reservation. Well, Richard DuPont was doing this. And eventually Roy complained to, of all people, Robert Morgenthau, the New York district attorney. And
3: who had prosecuted him in the past.
12: Who had prosecuted him three times in the 60s. But Morgenthau looked at this case and said, yeah, this is a verifiable case of harassment. And, you know, he indicted Richard DuPont. There was a trial, and DuPont eventually spent, I think, 18 months in prison.
11: And the press wouldn't pick up on the publication that that DuPont did.
12: That's right. The New York Times didn't report on it.
11: So Roy Cohn managed to escape outing, too.
12: He did.
11: But in the afterlife, there was Angels in America, which depicts him as closeted. And, you know, on the AIDS quilt, he's identified as bully, victim, coward.
12: Yes.
11: So it caught up with him, but he was already dead when it did.
12: Yeah. No, this was sort of one of the curiosities that we had to explain in the book. You know, how could Roy operate in such a hypocritical fashion, being a heterosexual, powerful lawyer in the daytime and then having this sex life in the gay world, owning gay bars and such at night. And everyone knew about it.
11: You write that Roy Cohn's story is important because of what it teaches us about the fragile character of American democracy. What is the lesson you think his story teaches?
12: Well, the lesson of Roy Cohn is that McCarthyism was not defeated. It didn't die. It wasn't an aberration in the 1950s. And I suddenly realized as an historian that, you know, we Americans are a country of immigrants, a multicultural country, a country of civil liberties and the First Amendment. But every few decades, we go through a period of paranoia. So we had a Red Scare in the 1920s. We had another Red Scare, the McCarthyite witch hunts in the early 50s. And we're now going through another such period. And, you know, in the 1950s, there were several thousand civil servants who lost their jobs as a result of what Roy Cohn and Joe McCarthy did. And today it's become much worse. It's a much more serious assault on our democracy, a much more serious politics of vendetta. We're hunting down illegal immigrants and deporting them in large numbers. It's a very divisive time, and I think that explains the importance of Roy Cohn.
11: Well, Kai Bird, thank you so much for talking with us.
12: Thank you. Thank you for having me.
11: Kai Bird's new biography of Roy Cohn is called American Scoundrel. This is Fresh Air.
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11: This is Fresh Air. When Dolly Parton died, she left behind a vast body of work, scores of albums and hit singles that now document her half century of music making in country, folk, pop, and bluegrass. Our rock critic Ken Tucker has chosen three of Parton's performances that he says demonstrate her range and her unique takes on romance and heartbreak.

The death of Dolly Parton continues to reverberate, and I hope, as people continue to feel her loss, that more of Parton's music is uncovered, rediscovered, and heard by many for the first time. Because Dolly was a heck of a lot more than I Will Always Love You and Coat of Many Colors. Her voice and her image were so powerful that they frequently obscured the subtlety of her writing. So does the sheer amount of music she created. With all that in mind, I've chosen three Dolly Parton performances I love and that illustrate different aspects of her achievement. The first is from 1969, a song she wrote called Don't Let It Trouble Your Mind. It's a breakup ballad, but it comes at its subject from a typically original angle. In the lyric, Dolly hasn't actually broken up with the guy yet. Instead, she senses that he wants to, but maybe hasn't worked up the nerve or doesn't want to hurt her feelings. She tells him she's not so sure about him either, and she'd rather they separate than continue a lukewarm relationship. It's the prettiest kiss-off song you'll ever hear.

It's also worth noting that Rhiannon Giddens recorded a wonderful version of that song on her debut album in 2015. The second song I want to play is one of the many duets Parton recorded with Porter Wagoner in the late 60s and early 70s. When they met, he was a big star. She was young and looking for a break, and he would introduce her on his TV show as Miss Dolly. As duet partners, they were different from the other great male-female duo of that period, George Jones and Tammy Wynette. Those two were married, singing about restlessness and adultery. With Porter and Dolly, it was an employer singing with an employee, a mentor with his mentee. Harmonizing with the older man sharpened Dolly's debate skills. His songwriting helped her develop counterarguments to male complaints about women. Soon, it was a series of musical quarrels between equals, with the student surpassing the professor in skill and life knowledge. All this was frequently expressed in a humorous way, as in the rowdy novelty song called Run That By Me One More Time. You can hear Dolly run rings around Porter Wagoner in her performance here. She's loose and funny and way more expressive than he is. He ends up playing the straight man to her comedic energy.

The last song I want to play is one of Parton's best story songs, but one that is now little known. It's called My Blue Ridge Mountain Boy from 1969. Its plot could easily comprise an entire novel. A young woman from Virginia follows her ambition to New Orleans, breaking the heart of the callow young man she was dating back home. She's frustrated in her efforts and exploited, reduced to prostitution, and now dreams of the boy she left behind, knowing that he's moved on from her. It's classic Dolly Parton, who was always proving that you can be sentimental without being mawkish, soft-hearted without being soft-headed.

0: I could have chosen three completely different first-rate Dolly compositions. Indeed, I could have done three songs a week here and not run out of material for years. If you want to keep Dolly Parton's memory alive in your life, you've got a treasure trove of unfamiliar, perennially fresh music to keep reminding you of her forever.
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1: 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Our technical director and engineer is Audrey Bentham. Our interviews and reviews are produced and edited by Phyllis Myers, Roberta Shorrock, Anne-Marie Baldonado, Lauren Krenzel, Teresa Madden, Monique Nazareth, Susan Yakundi, Anna Bauman, and Nico Gonzalez-Whistler. Our digital media producer is Molly C.V. Nesper. Thea Chaloner directed today's show. Our co-host is Tanya Mosley. I'm Terry Gross.

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4: Mostly cloudy tonight, a low of 54. Tomorrow, partly cloudy skies with a high of 72. For Saturday, cloudy with potential for heavy rainfall, a high of 63.
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5: Hello, I'm Celia Hatton. Welcome to the newsroom from the BBC World Service. Coming up, human rights experts at the United Nations say the U.S. may have carried out war crimes in its war with Iran, and Tehran might also be guilty of carrying out crimes against humanity on Iranian protesters. Our U.S. State Department correspondent tells us what impact this report might have. Also in the program, NATO's Secretary General tells the BBC why he thinks Russia's Vladimir Putin is becoming increasingly desperate over Ukraine. An ancient manuscript returns to Mexico after more than 180 years.
6: It is decorated in reds and oranges and yellows. It is illustrating all sorts of Aztec history, some warlike and some times of peace.
5: New research that explains why caffeine affects some people more than others, and a new type of cat hiding in plain sight in Bolivia.
7: For me, it's amazing that there is still a new species waiting to be discovered. We have it around us.
5: Stay with us.
8: BBC News with Chris Barrow. The Archbishop of Canterbury, the spiritual head of the Anglican Church, has withdrawn an award given to a Pakistani Muslim cleric for promoting religious tolerance. There had been criticism of the recognition of Hafiz Tahir Ashrafi after it emerged that he'd previously praised the Al-Qaeda leader Osama bin Laden. He told the BBC his comments had been taken out of context. Ali McBull reports.
9: At Lambeth Palace last Friday, Archbishop Sarah Mullally gave Hafiz Ashrafi an award for reconciliation and interfaith cooperation. But it subsequently emerged that in 2007, Imam Ashrafi, an Islamic scholar from Pakistan, praised the architect of the 9/11 attacks, Osama bin Laden, as someone who, in his words, fought for Islam against the Russians, Americans and British. Now, after fierce criticism, Lambeth Palace says those comments have led to the award being withdrawn.
8: The State Department says it gives no credibility to a UN report alleging that the US military may have committed war crimes in the initial stages of its war on Iran. A fact-finding mission said the deadly missile strikes on a school in Minab and a sports complex in Le Merde were indiscriminate attacks. The State Department insisted that the protection of civilians was of the utmost importance to Washington. The report also alleged the Iranian authorities committed crimes against humanity during their repression of anti-government protests in January. Tehran denies committing rights violations. A state governor in northwestern Nigeria says a police commander has been detained after 37 teenagers were found dead after being taken into custody for suspected illegal gold mining. Reports say an investigation suggests they suffocated due to overcrowding and insufficient ventilation in the detention centre in Niger State. Ibrahim Mohammed is one of the grieving relatives seeking answers.
10: We woke up to the news that our younger brothers had died. They only went out to look for a way to earn a living and provide food for their families, and now they are dead. We're appealing to the government to help us. We want them to investigate what happened and ensure justice for our brothers and our families.
8: Voting is taking place in eastern Russia in the country's first parliamentary election since it launched its invasion of Ukraine. Steve Rosenberg reports.
11: In Russia, ultimate power lies in the Kremlin. But across the road, there is a parliament, and it's election time. So what is a parliamentary election like now lies in the Kremlin. But across the road, there is a parliament, and it's election time. So what is a parliamentary

in Seoul, Mr. Lee said there were hopes for a meeting with the North Korean leader, Kim Jong-un, but Pyongyang had not yet responded to US overtures. Guinea's media regulator has banned the French media outlet France 24 from broadcasting after a presenter

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0: Good morning. This week, President Trump heard a word he does not like or hear very often, no, from the Supreme Court on mail-in ballots to the Federal Reserve on interest rates. What do his diehard supporters think about this? It's Morning Edition from NPR News. Prime Minister is warning about a Russian plan to send drones or missiles into NATO countries and then claim it was an accident. I'm Michelle Martin.
1: Enemy Martinez, he says the goal is to test NATO's commitment to collective defense. Also, Republicans are set to outspend Democrats almost everywhere this fall. They're pouring millions into districts they won easily 2 years ago. And what kinds of AI regulation is Congress thinking about? It's Friday, September 18th. On this day in 1851, the New York Times published its first edition. News is next.
2: Live from NPR News in Washington, I'm Korva Coleman. NPR has acquired an internal Department of Homeland Security email that raises questions about the Trump administration's plans for the November midterm elections. The email is heavily redacted, but it contains a list of election jurisdictions that offer ballot materials in different languages. NPR's Miles Parks has more.
3: The email shows an exchange among DHS personnel, including the department's point person on rooting out voter fraud. Attached to the email is a list of counties and states that offer election materials and ballots in non-English languages. It was shared alongside a Justice Department checklist outlining requirements for prosecution of voting crimes. Nothing in the document alludes to enforcement activity at the locations mentioned, and it's against federal law for armed federal agents to be at the polls. But its release comes at a time when Democrats are worried about the Trump administration's plans. Two different coalitions of civil rights groups have filed suit to stop DHS from deploying agents to the polls, something that DHS Secretary Mark Wayne Mullen didn't rule out earlier this month. Miles Parks, NPR News, Washington.
2: A federal judge is blocking any repair or demolition work on the Kennedy Center for the Performing Arts in Washington. Earlier this year, the same judge forced the center's board of directors to pull down President Trump's name from the building. Trump has insisted he should be on it since he wants to do repair work. Some Republicans are frustrated with the president's focus on the building. North Carolina Republican Senator Tom Tillis.
4: This is not what people who grew up like I did want to focus on. We want solutions, and I've got a lot of candidates who want to get that message through, and these are distractions that only benefit the Democrats.
2: Tillis is retiring, and his North Carolina Senate seat is hotly contested. The Federal Communications Commission has approved a petition involving the proposed merger of Paramount Skydance and Warner Brothers Discovery. It allows for foreign investors to make up nearly half the $111 billion bid. NPR's Mandalit Del Barco has more.
5: Because Paramount owns CBS broadcast stations, the FCC had to review the transaction. Then it granted a waiver, allowing foreign investors to own 49.5% of the proposed Paramount-Warner Brothers merger. Paramount said 38.5% would come from investors in Saudi Arabia, Qatar, and Abu Dhabi, though owners Larry and David Ellison would still retain control. The FCC ruled the investments would not pose national security, law enforcement, foreign policy, or trade policy concerns. But FCC Commissioner Ana Gomez did not agree. In a statement, Gomez said the commission snuck in the decision without a public vote. State attorneys general are suing to block the merger. Mandalit Del Barco, NPR News.
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6: And with WKAR News, I'm Brad Walker. Unemployment increased last month in Michigan. Steve Carmody reports.
7: The Michigan Department of Technology Management and Budget says unemployment ticked up 0.1 percentage point in August to 5%. State labor officials blame a decline in payroll jobs in manufacturing. The national unemployment rate remained unchanged in August at 4.1%. I'm Steve Carmody.
6: In your WKAR weather forecast for today, mostly sunny skies. We'll see a high of 72. Rain coming in for the weekend. 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
9: And this is Morning Edition on WKAR. I'm Mallory Begay. 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I'm joined this morning by our Director of Annual Giving, Kevin Cooney.
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1: It's Morning Edition from NPR News. I'm A. Martinez in Los Angeles, California.
11: And I'm Michelle Martin in Washington, D.C. Good morning. President Trump is experiencing something this week that's been rare in his second term: pushback. The Supreme Court stopped his attempt to restrict mail-in voting. The Federal Reserve raised interest rates at a time when Trump has been aggressively pushing the Fed to get rates lower. A federal judge blocked the Kennedy Center from putting his name back on the building. And those aren't the only roadblocks to his agenda starting to appear.
1: NPR White House correspondent Danielle Kurtzleben joins us. Danielle, let's run through that list.
12: Sure. So let's start with the Supreme Court, which ruled against a Trump executive order that told the Postal Service to only send mail ballots to certain verified voters in this year's midterms. Trump thinks limiting mail-in voting helps Republicans, which, by the way, isn't at all clear. But also, that type of restriction is tied to the 2020 election, because Trump still baselessly maintains that he won that, of course. That's not true. Now, as far as interest rates, the Fed said this week that it was raising the federal fund rates a notch to just under 4%. Trump, though, wants interest rates lowered, like Michelle mentioned. Here he was at a rally this week.
13: The only problem we have is that interest rates are artificially high. Interest rates in the United States should be 1% or less, because we are the best credit in the world by far, with all that money pouring in.
12: Now, lower interest rates encourage growth, but then they can also push inflation even higher. And right now, the Fed wants to lessen inflation. And that's inflation, by the way, caused in part by Trump's war in Iran.
1: All right, so that's the policy-related stuff, but then there's also the Kennedy.
12: Lessen inflation. And that's inflation, by the way, caused in part by Trump's war in Iran.
1: All right, so that's the policy-related stuff.

0: of kind of what the president's getting up to in terms of like the physical building of D.C. and the Kennedy Center. They're seeing it as sort of as a distraction.
1: I was going to ask about that, but I do think, is it just as a point of information, one of the points that the president seems to continue to gloss over is the financial precarity in part results from the fact that he did put his hands so heavily on the building, the fact that donors are fleeing, artists are fleeing, and patrons are fleeing, and that fact seems to be getting lost in all this. So before I let you go, Will, so how would you describe the kind of conservative media ecosystem overall? Does it continue to sort of be rallied around certain sort of themes and talking points? Or are you seeing any fractures there in which different outlets consider important, what they're choosing to cover, and so on?
0: Yeah, I mean, I think there's definitely fracturing going on. I think particularly among sort of YouTubers, people who are into conspiracy theories, people like Candace Owens or Tucker Carlson, we're seeing this sense of kind of an abandonment of Trump. But even more broadly, sort of in MAGA media, I think there's growing dissatisfaction.
1: That's interesting. That's Will Sommer of The Bulwark. Will, thank you.
0: Thanks for having me.
2: Good morning. You're listening to Morning Edition on WKAR. I'm Mallory Begay. Thanks for starting your morning with us. Today is the last full day of our fall radio fundraiser. 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And I'm joined this morning by our Director of Annual Giving, Kevin Cooney, and WKAR reporter, Emma J. Nelson.
3: Yeah, and thanks. We had a really nice spin there of donations. A $4,000 goal before 9 o'clock. We are down to 2,620 to go. And I want to say thank you to a couple people. Thanks to Norman in East Lansing. And thank you to R and Marcy in Williamston, who say they listen every day in the morning and on their way home from work. So thank you, Norman, R, and Marcy. We appreciate the donation so much. Today is a super important day for us because it is the last full day of the fundraiser. And this is it for Morning Edition. We're done in 33 minutes. So we need you, if you do listen to Morning Edition, and we know you're listening now because you can hear my voice, to make that donation in support of the work that Mallory does and Emma and all the people that work here at WKAR. Maybe you can come in at that $8 a month or that one-time $96, get the brand new WKAR t-shirt. It's a nice navy t-shirt. It's very form-fitting. It says community powered on the front, and on the back it lists out all the things that your donation supports, like local reporting. But the important thing is that you're part of the process. So please go to WKAR.org or call 517-353-5000. Help us make that $2,620 that we need to go to make our hourly goal.
4: Now, one of those reasons to donate that is on the back of that t-shirt is WKAR News. During the 2026 election cycle, Michigan politics are, as always, drawing national attention. But WKAR News is keeping that coverage local. We're focused on what these races, candidates, issues, and decisions mean for people in mid-Michigan. That means that we reporters are going to the Ask Me Anything events that candidates are holding. We're going to the town halls. We're listening into the press conferences, and we're just seeing where your candidates are going on the day-to-day so we can let you know what we see, what we hear, and what issues that these people are talking about. This kind of coverage includes the Michigan's Democratic U.S. Senate primary and why polling missed the mark. It includes coverage of Abdul El-Sayed's proposal to regulate AI companies like public utilities. And it covers John James speaking about political violence, which is very pertinent right now, and about the tone of the campaign year. These are specific stories, but together they point to a larger value. WKAR News helps listeners understand more than the headline. It helps explain what is happening, why it matters, and how it connects to life here in mid-Michigan. And that's what your gift can support today.
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3: That's right. 19 minutes to go in morning edition. 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We're done. We're not going to be here on Monday. In morning edition, and we're not going to be here on Monday. So that's the amount of time we have to raise the remaining $2,620. We talked about the reporting that we do. We have the signal. We have what Ross watching. Mallory, I believe you speak with Andrew every single Monday about what's happening. 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
6: It's Morning Edition from NPR News. I'm A. Martinez.
1: And I'm Michelle Martin. The conversation around AI regulation has dominated Capitol Hill this week. The issue is lawmakers are far from a consensus and quickly running out of time to achieve one. NPR congressional reporter Eric McDaniel has been covering this, and he's here now. Good morning, Eric.
7: Hey, Michelle.
1: All right, let me make sure I have this right. All of a sudden, it seems like all of a sudden, AI companies are asking for regulation. Now, some lawmakers have started to get serious about it, and then the House of Representatives just went home.
7: Yeah, it's been a really weird week. I got there, and they were abuzz. They still left town on Wednesday and aren't expected to be back until after the midterm elections. Speaker Mike Johnson said, well, better to be at home with their constituents than here in Washington spinning their wheels. He said these AI companies can self-police.
8: They don't need the government to tell them to slow it down. If they want to slow it down, they should. But we cannot have a moratorium on the development of AI, okay? Because then we will lose our edge to China. And that has serious national security implications.
7: The Senate is still in town. They're scheduled to be here in Washington for two more weeks, but it takes two to tango. They can't pass law without the House. But it is true, campaign season is interceding, just as it seemed like the simmering chatter of all this AI regulation might be about to bubble over into something actionable.
1: Now, we have heard some Republicans saying that Congress just doesn't know enough about AI to act right now, that it is best left to the companies to sort this out. But isn't it true that Congress has talked about at least some of this before?
7: Totally. Lawmakers have to sort out complicated issues all the time. And here they aren't starting from scratch. This was a bipartisan commission in the last Congress that they have to draw on. That was in 2024. Two members this Congress, Democrat Lori Trahan of Massachusetts and Republican Jay Obernolte of California, they put out a bipartisan proposal this Congress. But most things have just been greeted by party leadership on both sides with a shrug. There isn't even a specific proposal that everyone's agreed to negotiate over. Republicans, in particular, don't have party unity on this. You see folks like Senator Josh Hawley of Missouri calling for strict rules, while Trump says none are needed. They don't agree about whether regulation should be left to states or whether states should be banned from regulating at all. And I'm not going to say Democrats are on the same page here, but right now my general understanding is they're ready to run out the clock a bit in order to deal with this in the new year when they hope to have control of one or maybe both chambers of Congress.
1: So we're not talking about anything that could happen this week. But can you give us a sense of the kinds of regulation that might be on the table?
7: Yeah, some big ones I expect to be part of the conversation are limits for usage for children and teens. Also, more explicit safety regulations on how these models can be used both in and outside of the U.S., prohibiting things that might be dangerous, and a look at any radicalizing effect that these chatbots might have. Also, I think there's just going to be conversations about liability and responsibility stuff, like you see with any new technology, not just when it comes to the models, but also the infrastructure that supports them, right? You hear a lot about AI data centers. So rules on how those data centers can be constructed, what costs these companies have to shoulder themselves, and protections for local taxpayers in all of the communities across the country where these data centers are being built. This is a major issue on the campaign trail right now. In fact, one of the last bills that House Republicans passed before leaving town this week was a messaging bill about AI data centers. But it isn't as though there's some single AI regulation plan out there for dealing with the rapid development of all of these tools, and that's causing experts to sound the alarm. There's just a lot of question marks about what even they're negotiating over right now.
1: That is NPR congressional reporter Eric McDaniel. Eric, thank you.
7: Thank you.
6: Time now for StoryCorps. In 2008, after years of being single and going on bad dates, Melissa Nagy decided to look for love online. She matched with a man named Ernest Sun.
9: When I saw your profile, I thought, man, this is the first guy after a year of doing this online dating thing that I actually am excited to meet.
6: They exchanged messages, but before they could plan an actual date, they ended up crossing paths in an unexpected place. Ernest and Melissa, now married, told that story to their teenage daughter, Sophie.
10: I worked for this small company, and we were interviewing for a mechanical engineer. At the time, I was a director, and so I was on the team of people that did the interviews, and I opened the door, and Daddy's there. And I was like, that's the guy. I don't know what to do. This is a conflict of interest.
11: I knew that was you when you poked your head in, but I had to focus on the task at hand, which was to nail the interview.
10: I remember making eye contact. And so I'm like, oh my gosh, he likes me. Yeah. I was convinced that he would be like, no, I choose the girl. But that's not the way it worked out.
12: So he took the job?
10: He took the job, not the girl. He had a different objective than I did.
12: I see.
10: I was disappointed, but I just thought, okay, that's that. We're professionals and now we work together.
9: But then one day, finally, you were like, hey, we should go to lunch sometime. And at that point, I thought, well, I go to lunch with everyone else at work. No big deal. And then one lunch
11: led to a dinner,
9: led to a drink.
10: And then I had to tell my boss, I'm sort of dating Ernest. And he literally went, no, no, no, no, no.
9: And then I think within 3 months,
11: I was laid off.
9: And the rest, you know,
11: as they say,
9: yeah,
11: is history.
10: Sophie, you never heard this story.
12: I like vaguely knew you met at work.
10: Yeah. Sophie, you have brought so much joy to our lives. And I think in all this story, you are actually the best outcome. Like, Daddy and I, you know, I'm gonna cry. You're so fun and beautiful and lovely. And I don't think we could imagine it without you.
6: That was Ernest and Melissa Sun with their daughter Sophie on their 15th wedding anniversary. Their interview is archived at the Library of Congress.
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2: And and this is Morning Edition on WKAR. I'm Mallory Begay. Thanks for starting your morning with us. 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And I'm joined this morning by our Director of Annual Giving, Kevin Cooney, and WKAR reporter, Emma J. Nelson.
3: Well, today's match makes it an important moment to give. 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It says Community Powered on the front, and you can check it out on the website. It's at the very top if you want to see what it looks like. Also, one-time donations, equally important, and will be matched. 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So what we need you to do is take a second before the day gets away from you and before Morning Edition is over to call 517-353-5000 or to go online to WKAR.org.
4: And one reason to support WKAR News is that local information matters most when something is happening close to home. So like when severe storms moved through mid-Michigan just a couple weeks ago, more than 250,000 customers across Michigan lost power. There was damage in communities, including Williamston, Okemos, and Hazlitt. Trees were down, roads were affected, families and businesses were trying to understand what had happened, what was still ahead, and when power might be restored. Now, we at WKAR followed that story from the original warnings and damage reports all the way through the cleanup and restoration from the storm. That's the kind of coverage you may not think about every day unless you need it. But when weather affects your home, commute, child's school, neighborhood, workplace, local reporting matters. 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
6: It's Morning Edition from NPR News. I'm Amy Martinez.
1: And I'm Michelle Martin. Good morning. The same big tech companies that are dominating the stock market are starting to reshape the bond market. Our colleagues from The Indicator, Waylon Wong and Ricky Mulvey, looked into the efforts to fund massive AI data centers and the potential risks to 401k retirement plans.
13: Data centers are all over the news these days. They are flashpoints in local debates about what should be built in communities.
14: If you're one of those people who don't want a data center in their backyard, you might want this bond-fueled build-out stopped in its tracks.
13: Then, of course, if you're rooting for the stock market to keep going up, you need those data centers to power the hopes and dreams and profits of the tech giants. But enough about stocks. I want to talk about bonds.
15: Bonds are interesting. I mean, that's what we're always saying.
13: This is fellow bond geek Zachary Griffiths. He works at an independent research firm called Credit Sites. His specialty is U.S. investment grade debt. That refers to safe and highly rated bonds. U.S. Treasuries are investment grade, and so are bonds from Alphabet, Amazon, Meta, and Microsoft.
14: These companies are considered the main hyperscalers. This is a term we didn't really use that much until a few years ago, and now it's getting thrown around all the time.
13: Yeah, it's come about because it refers to corporations that run huge data centers. These hulking structures take a lot of money to build, and the hyperscalers have a lot of cash.
14: And they're not just wading gently into the bond market. According to Vanguard, the five hyperscalers sold more than $90 billion in bonds last year. And they've already sold more than $130 billion so far in 2026.
13: And remember, most of the hyperscalers are considered very safe and creditworthy. The bonds they're selling are now competing with U.S. Treasuries for investor dollars. That's helping push up yields for Treasuries.
14: But investors like hedge funds, pension funds, and insurance companies, they don't have unlimited dollars. So we wanted to know, is there enough demand out there for all of these new AI-related bonds?
13: Is it just this like limitless appetite for this stuff? Is it like Mean Girls, like the limit does not exist?
15: The limit may not exist, but what does need to shift is how much spread you're getting.
13: Zachary is talking about the returns that investors are asking for. The higher the risk, the more compensation bondholders want.
14: So is there investor demand? Yes, but with an asterisk.
13: The second question we want to ask is, how are bondholders for data center projects going to be paid back? Jonathan Mondillo is with Aberdeen Investments.
16: Each contract seems to be written a little bit different. There's a lack of standardization there, and that's a risk ultimately.
13: One risk Jonathan identifies is construction risk. Will the project get done on time? And looking further out, there's a risk of technological obsolescence.
16: These are long-term lease structures. You know, who's to say that there's need for that amount of space in the data center in 20 years' time?
14: Jonathan talks about lease terms because that is a common arrangement for these data centers. Companies like Meta are planning to rent these buildings rather than own them outright.
13: These are scenarios that investors have to consider when they're deciding whether to lend money to the hyperscalers, money that they might not make back for decades. And again, if you have savings invested in a bond fund, that's your money at work. Waylon Wong,
14: Ricky Mulvey, NPR News.
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6: The Trump administration has remade yet another powerful federal health committee, raising concerns about the care Americans get. 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
17: The U.S. Preventive Services Task Force issues recommendations that doctors use for all kinds of health problems to cut their patients' risk for cancer, heart attacks, allergies, which vitamins to urge people to take, how to prevent postpartum depression, alcoholism, drug addiction. Dr. Alex Crist of Virginia Commonwealth University previously chaired the task force. He's also a family physician who uses the recommendations every day.
18: It includes the entire lifespan, so it ranges from kids all the way to older adults as well, women's health, men's health issues. It applies to every person at any point in their life.
17: The task force also determines whether insurance companies will pay for tests, procedures, and treatments necessary to prevent disease. Dr. Aaron Carroll is president of Academy Health, a nonpartisan health research group.
19: Every insured American's free mammograms, free colonoscopies, their statins, all of that traces back to a task force grade. This is not an esoteric research group that writes reports that get put on a shelf. It's massively important.
17: Traditionally, the task force has mostly included primary care doctors. But on Thursday, Health Secretary Robert F. Kennedy Jr. announced new members that include specialists, radiologists, gastroenterologists, cardiologists. And that, Chris Carroll and others say, could be a big problem.
19: Primary care docs see all the patients and decide all who gets preventive screening. And because of that, they sort of really holistically understand both the benefits and the harms of screening, and they are experts on all screening so that they can provide their expertise.
17: The fear is that specialists tend to be too inclined to, say, recommend more mammograms or colonoscopies than are necessary, which could lead to lots of false alarms, risky procedures like biopsies, and other complications. And so far, the administration has yet to release any information about potential conflicts of interest for the new members, including, say, ownership in companies that profit from preventive services. Several of the new members have also expressed controversial views, like questioning gender-affirming care for trans people and the safety of the COVID-19 vaccines. The task force did not respond to NPR's request for comment. Rob Stein, NPR News.
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21: It's September 18th, and this is your Michigan Minute. Today in 1951, neurosurgeon, one-time runner as Republican Party presidential candidate, as well as the 17th U.S. Secretary of Housing and Urban Development, Ben Carson, born today in Detroit, Michigan. Though a pioneering neurosurgeon, which garnered him a great deal of praise, Carson turned to political causes in the early 2010s, gaining both praise and criticism as a leading voice for black conservatism. Also on September 18th, 1918, Hazel Stimson responded to a pamphlet that invited her to, quote, work side by side with the men of the Marine Corps, and became the first Michigan woman to enlist in the Marines during World War I. Stimson served 14 months before being honorably discharged with the rank of corporal. And that is your Michigan Minute.

0: For WKAR News, I'm Brad Walker. AAA Michigan says the state is enduring record high prices for diesel fuel. As Russ McNamara reports, those added costs will eventually trickle down.
1: Diesel fuels industries like mining, agriculture, and construction, and most goods are moved last mile by semi-trucks. That's a bad mix for Michigan and the U.S. Christina Benton is the Director of Market and Industry Analysis for Lansing-based Anderson Economic Group. She says some businesses can absorb those costs in the short term. However,
2: others might not have that wiggle room to keep prices down, and they may have to pass those higher costs to consumers.
1: Earlier this week, the U.S. Federal Reserve raised interest rates amidst concerns over inflation driven in part by higher energy costs. I'm Russ McNamara.
0: Mostly sunny skies in your weather forecast for today. We'll see a high of 72, rain coming in for the weekend. 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
4: My name is Susan. I live in London, Ontario, in Canada, and I really appreciate the classical music that you play every morning and afternoons. And I like the fact that music has no borders. And I also appreciate the kind comments that Jody Knoll and his colleagues have made about Canada and the fact that you played some Canadian-themed music on Canada Day. Hope to strengthen relationships among countries. Thank you.
5: 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So if WKAR is part of your morning, if you rely on Morning Edition, WKAR News, NPR reporting, election coverage, weather information, classical music, and local stories, please make your gift now. 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And I'm joined this morning by our Director of Annual Giving, Kevin Cooney, and WKAR reporter, Emma J. Nelson.
6: Thank you. And thank you to Anonymous in Jackson and Karen in Gerald, who have helped us whittle that goal down. So this is it for Morning Edition. You have about 14 minutes to donate to show your support for Mallory and all the news, all the hard work that she puts in, all of the reporting from the people here at WKAR. We need to take full advantage of this match. And because this drive is shorter, because this is the last day for Morning Edition, we just want to make sure that we're taking full advantage of meeting these goals so that this shorter drive is successful. Come in at that $8 a month level. You get the new WKAR t-shirt. You can also make a one-time gift of $96 and get that shirt. 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It really moves the match forward. Maybe gifts of $1,000 or $2,000. Those will also be matched. Call 517-353-5000. Help us make that goal. We have $1,988 to go.
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6: Mm-hmm.
7: When WKAR reports on why polling in Michigan's Democratic U.S. Senate primary missed the mark, or on Abdul El-Sayed's proposal to regulate AI companies more like public utilities, or on John James speaking about political violence, that coverage is available to everyone in mid-Michigan, whether or not they can pay for it. That is the public media model. Everyone can listen, and then the people who value it choose to support it, both on their behalf and on everybody else's.
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6: Yeah, and just think about some of the stories we've talked about this week. You know, when there was a storm damage a couple weeks ago, we were right there. We were right there for the primaries. There's a new election page on our website. We've been doing the Signal Plus, which is bringing even more local news. What Roth's watching, as our political reporter, Andrew Roth. Just all the really cool things. Sophia's story about the cat with, 24 toes or something ridiculous?
7: Probably too many toes.
6: Yeah, it was a lot of toes. It was a Guinness Book of World Record, a number of toes, in fact. And it's just like, you know, little things like that, local stories and combined with the stuff that we've heard about AI, the Ukraine war, the Iran war, you know, all the different things that are going on, the price of gasoline, all these different things. We're bringing you this information every single morning and we're doing it for free. And that just means that part of our model is we come down a few times and ask for your support. This is one of those times, but we're making sure that those interruptions are fewer and farther between. Because we understand how important this news is. But that just means that these shorter fundraisers have to work. And we need to take full advantage of this match. We cannot leave anything on the table. 517-353-5000. We just got another donation from Catherine. 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Call 517-353-5000 or go online to WKAR.org.
7: Thank you, Catherine. And if WKAR is a part of your morning routine, this is the moment to take part. 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
3: 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A new survey from the Commonwealth Fund found almost 1 in 3 working-age adults with private insurance are working to pay off medical bills. 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
9: 57-year-old Jennifer Bukowski has been fighting terminal brain cancer for 7 years. She has insurance through her husband's job, but figures she still has about $8,000 in medical debt.
10: And then we just try to pay the best that we can. And it's just a snowball. And that's just how we live.
9: Bukowski's situation isn't unique, according to the Commonwealth Fund survey. It included around 4,100 adults with private insurance. Nearly half of those who had medical debt owed $2,000 or more. Sarah Collins is a co-author of the report.
11: They are shocked by the fact that they still owe quite a bit of money to the provider, despite the fact that they've been paying premiums regularly for their insurance coverage.
9: The Commonwealth Fund report says hospital visits were the biggest drivers of medical debt. Collins says they're not just talking about emergencies.
11: 2 in 5 people with medical debt said it was related to an ongoing or chronic health problem.
9: Like cancer. Bukowski says they've taken around $120,000 out of their savings to pay for her care. But not everyone has a cash cushion. More than a third of the privately insured Americans the Commonwealth Fund surveyed wouldn't be able to pay an unexpected medical bill of $1,000 within 30 days. I'm Nancy Marshall-Genzer for Marketplace.
12: Turning now to the numbers, Dow, S&P, and NASDAQ futures are mixed in the negative 3/10 to positive 2/10% range, with the Dow future down 148 points. The 10-year Treasury yield is up at 4.98%. And checking in on oil prices this morning, Brent crude is trading down about 1% at $103.79 a barrel. West Texas Intermediate crude is up 0.3% at $102.22 a barrel.
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12: You hear about oil prices and gas prices almost daily now. Since the U.S.'s war with Iran has disrupted shipping through the Strait of Hormuz, a route that used to carry a fifth of the world's oil. But the impact on oil prices is just part of the story. The strikes on tankers and the mines in the strait are a dangerous reality of daily life for crews on those ships. Jillian Ambrose is an energy correspondent at The Guardian, and she's been in touch with some of those workers. Jillian, thanks for joining us.
13: Pleasure. Thank you for having me.
12: When we hear about ships being stuck in the Strait of Hormuz or tankers being fired on by U.S. or Iranian forces, who are the people actually on these ships?
13: These are seafarers who are trained to do a job on the vessels that they crew, and they are not, crucially, people with combat experience. They're not trained to be in military situations. And yet, thanks to this war, they have been. And it's been an incredibly difficult and psychologically challenging place for thousands. What we know is that at peak, around 20,000 seafarers were trapped in the Gulf. And at the moment, there are still thousands there that have been stuck in the Gulf since February.
12: Can you talk more about the danger that these crews are facing, basically trying to get oil out to the world and other cargo? Because we hear sort of in the abstract about the strikes on tankers, but what does that really mean? Are these ships being sunk? Are they being disabled? Or are seafarers being killed?
13: This is a war, effectively, where energy supplies have become weaponized. And we've seen oil tankers emerge as key targets for strikes as a result. We know that at least 17 seafarers have died since hostilities began, and the majority of these have been following Iranian strikes. I think more than that, there's the constant threat, you know, that you could be struck at any point. And there have been stories that we've heard from the seafarers where they might be within eyesight, eyeline of a tanker which has been struck, and they'll hear the radio calls for help, and they'll be able to see the flames and, you know, sort of bearing witness to those casualties as well, I think has been a sort of key concern.
12: The Strait of Hormuz has been designated as a warlike operations area, which gives the shipping crew the right to refuse the voyage and to go home at the company's expense. When someone does choose to leave, what happens to them and how does that role get filled?
13: It's incredibly difficult. And I know the seafarers that we were speaking to, it was a process that took many, many weeks. first of all, you need to find someone who's willing to take the place of that seafarer who wants to leave. That's easier said than done. You are paid double pay to work in hazardous areas, but for many people, quite understandably, that wouldn't be worth it to take these kinds of risks.
12: I imagine a lot of folks listening to this conversation are wondering why these companies and their crews would even risk trying to transit the Strait of Hormuz at this point. What's pushing them to keep trying?
13: Well, many aren't. I think especially the larger, more responsible shipping owners, they've got too much at stake. They've got insurance companies that just wouldn't allow for that and wouldn't sign off on that. What we did see when there was that brief ceasefire was many vessels took that opportunity to get out. Many succeeded, but not all. So there are, I think, around 70 large tankers that have been stranded in the Gulf since February.
12: Gillian Ambrose is energy correspondent at The Guardian. Gillian, thank you.
13: Thank you very much.
12: Our executive producer is Nancy Fargali. Our digital team includes Antoinette Brock, Emily McCune, and Dylan Mietinen. Our engineers are Brian Allison, Sam Keenan, and David Schreck. And in Washington, I'm Kimberly Adams with the Marketplace Morning Report. 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
0: 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And thanks. 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
15: Good morning. A judge ruled President Trump and the Kennedy Center board cannot demolish the building without telling the court about it. As a legal fight plays out, the building is closed for now. It's Morning Edition from NPR News. Trump and some Republican candidates keep repeating false claims about the 2020 election being stolen from them. I'm Ian Martinez.
16: And I'm Michelle Martin. That could be a turnoff in 2026 in the swing states Republicans need to win to keep control of Congress. Also, a Florida Republican has a message for Trump. Hispanic voters who helped him win now feel betrayed. And kids content creator Ms. Rachel has already dominated YouTube. Now she and her husband are out with their first album. It is Friday, September 18th. On this day in 1793, President George Washington laid the cornerstone of the U.S. Capitol. News is next.
17: Live from NPR News in Washington, I'm Corva Coleman. President Trump faced a run of institutional pushback this week. The U.S. Supreme Court stopped his attempt to restrict mail-in voting, and NPR's Daniel Kurtzleben reports there were other challenges.
18: Trump was frustrated when the Federal Reserve raised interest rates after months of the president aggressively and publicly pushing to get them lower. Also, Florida Republican Congresswoman Maria Elvira Salazar released an ad criticizing Trump's immigration policy, and seven congressional Republicans voted to end the Iran war. On top of that, his approval rating remains below 40% in most polls. It's all additional data for the question of what limits institutions are willing to put on him. It's also a glimpse of a Trump presidency when he has more significant checks on his power. Depending on how midterms shake out, he may soon have a Congress that's more willing to push back. Danielle Kurtzleben, NPR News.
17: And fuel prices continue to rise because of the Iran war and other conflicts. AAA says the average cost of gas is $4.47 a gallon. Newly unsealed court records show executives from OpenAI and Microsoft voiced concern about data collection practices. NPR's Bobby Allen reports the documents are part of a copyright infringement lawsuit filed by the New York Times.
19: One Microsoft executive said chatbots engaged in, quote, an astonishing theft of unprecedented proportions. An OpenAI executive wrote that ChatGPT is, quote, creating systems that substitute for the labor of the people that define the culture of society. Microsoft and OpenAI fought to keep these records private, but a judge released them as part of a lawsuit the New York Times has been pursuing for years. The key question is, did ChatGPT become a powerful tool only after it copied millions of copyrighted work without payment or permission? OpenAI and Microsoft say its systems were protected by something known as fair use under copyright law. If the Times wins, a judge could order OpenAI to destroy all of its AI models. Bobby Allen, NPR News.
17: Microsoft is among NPR's financial supporters. Polish Prime Minister Donald Tusk is issuing a strong warning about the growing threat of Russia. Esme Nicholson reports from Berlin. The Polish leader says there's already been a series of coordinated Russian incidents either in or close to NATO member countries this week.
20: And essentially, Tusk was saying that Russia is planning to send drones or missiles into NATO territory and then claim that these incidents are accidental. He went on to say that these potential strikes intend to paralyze NATO or at least weaken the alliance's willingness to respond collectively to demonstrate that Article 5 exists only in theory. Article 5, of course, meaning an attack on one is an attack on all.
17: Esme Nicholson reporting from Berlin. On Wall Street and pre-market trading, Dow futures are lower. You're listening to NPR. The multinational company Berkshire Hathaway says longtime chairman Warren Buffett is stepping down. Perhaps the world's most famous investor, Buffett, will become chairman emeritus. He stepped down as Berkshire Hathaway CEO last year. A federal judge has blocked any physical work on the Kennedy Center in Washington for at least 30 days. The order would also temporarily block any effort to demolish the building, as President Trump has hinted at. Trump has wanted to put his name back on the Performing Arts Center. A federal judge ordered his name removed, noting that federal law only allows Congress to change the name. Archaeologists have uncovered evidence of ancient drug use dating back to the Ice Age. And Piers Ping Huang reports on the use of a common psychoactive plant.
21: Betel nuts are often chewed with other chemicals in Asia and the Pacific region for a powerful stimulant effect. Adam Brum is an archaeologist with Griffith University in Australia. He found human remains on an Indonesian island with signs of betel nut use.
22: Now with this evidence from Sulawesi, you can see that hunter-gatherers were doing this at a much earlier point in time.
21: The evidence is based on deeply worn tooth grooves in the remains of two people that lived thousands of years ago.
22: These grooves were caused by these ancient hunter-gatherers repeatedly sucking betel nuts, these hard, round, abrasive objects, as a part of this sort of lifelong habit.
21: Brum believes they sucked on betel nuts for their painkilling properties. The research was published in the journal Science Advances. Ping Huang, NPR News.
17: And I'm Korva Coleman, NPR News in Washington.
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30: Mostly sunny this morning and afternoon, a high of 72.
1: For tonight, mostly cloudy with a slight chance of rain showers, a low of 52. Tomorrow, rain showers with possible thunderstorms, a high of 64. More rain for the weekend.

0: Attacks between the Houthis and Saudi Arabia intensify, and a key shipping route is compromised. What's that doing to the global economy? On the next International Friday News Roundup, the latest from the Mideast. Plus, Trump approves a $2.8 billion arms sale to Israel, and the EU and Canada get cozier. That's next hour on 1A.
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7: Mostly sunny this morning and afternoon, a high of 72. For tonight, mostly cloudy with a slight chance of rain showers, a low of 52. Tomorrow, rain showers with possible thunderstorms, a high of 64. More rain for the weekend.

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7: Mostly sunny this afternoon, a high of 72. For tonight, mostly cloudy with a slight chance of rain showers, a low of 52. Tomorrow, rain showers with possible thunderstorms, a high of 64.
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9: It's Here and Now. Orville Peck is still a mystery. In some ways, he is the archetype of country music. Handsome in his boots and Western wear, a powerful, booming voice. But then, beneath the brim of his hat, there is that mask that conceals his face whenever he appears in public. Orville Peck was born in South Africa. He's openly gay, and his latest album is a revelation.
10: Come along, little darling, come hear the old tune. How men chase their darkness away.
9: It's a chronological rehashing of a terrible year that started in the summer of 2023, when he nearly died from an overdose before a show in New York City. It starts with this haunting eulogy featuring Emmylou Harris, Alison Russell, and Noah Cyrus, and then shuffles into the isolation and loneliness he felt as his addiction and his life spiraled out of control.

0: first the news.
1: Live from NPR News, I'm Lakshmi Singh. The Federal Aviation Administration says that President Trump's proposed arch in Washington, D.C. would not pose a hazard to planes. NPR's Rachel Treisman reports it would stand less than 2 miles from Reagan Washington National Airport.
2: A months-long FAA study has concluded that the 250-foot arch would not have a substantial adverse effect on airspace. But it does say the structure should be continuously lit from the top and base to make it more visible to pilots. Aviation safety experts have told NPR that the arch itself may not pose a significant risk, but adds another variable to the already challenging airspace around D.C. The structure is already controversial because of its scale and proximity to Arlington National Cemetery. It's awaiting final approval from a federal planning commission that meets at the start of each month. Rachel Treisman, NPR News.
1: The administration has remade yet another powerful federal health committee, raising new concerns about access to important medical care. More from NPR's Rob Stein.
3: Health Secretary Robert F. Kennedy Jr. appointed 8 new members to the U.S. Preventive Services Task Force. Doctors rely on the task force's recommendations to decide what tests, procedures, and medications people need to protect them against cancer, heart disease, and many other health problems. The task force's recommendations also determine whether that care will be covered by insurance. Most task force members have tended to be primary care doctors, but Kennedy took the unusual step of naming specialists like radiologists, cardiologists, and gastroenterologists. Critics worry that might threaten the task force's credibility and independence. Rob Stein, NPR News.
1: French President Emmanuel Macron says he's directing the government to bolster protections of France's defense and other critical infrastructure, citing hybrid military and non-military threats from Russia. A federal judge has struck down a move by the Trump administration last year that cut hundreds of millions of dollars in grants to train school teachers. NPR's Corey Turner has that story.
4: Early in the Trump administration, the Education Department slashed roughly $600 million meant to help states train teachers. The department argued the money was really being used for diversity, equity, and inclusion efforts. After several Democratic-led states sued, the Supreme Court weighed in briefly, letting the cuts go through while the lawsuit worked its way through the courts. And that is what's happening now, with a U.S. District Court judge ruling that the cuts were arbitrary and capricious, and that the department didn't weigh just how important the money was to states. The ruling does not restore the funding. To do that, the judge said, would require still more legal wrangling in the Court of Federal Claims. Corey Turner, NPR News.
1: You're listening to NPR. The holdout juror in the Lindsey Clancy case that ended in a mistrial earlier this month says he had no doubt that the Massachusetts mother was criminally responsible for killing her 3 young children in 2023. In his first public statement today, Michael Desrenville says the other jurors would not listen to him. The majority of the jury believe the defense's argument that Clancy was experiencing postpartum psychosis when she strangled her kids. School shootings are rare in the Philippines, but as Jan Kamenzin-Brumby reports, one community in the South is reeling from the fallout of a deadly mass shooting today.
5: The shooting in the Philippines' southern Mindanao Island left 8 students injured, 4 of whom are in critical condition. 3 students have already died, including the 16-year-old suspected shooter. The suspect is reported to have warned his friends before shooting 10 people and then turning the gun on himself. Authorities say all victims are between the ages of 14 and 17.
1: Jan Kamenzin-Brumby reporting from Manila. Japan's central bank has raised its benchmark interest rate to a 31-year high of 1.25%. Bank of Japan Governor Kazuo Ueda says various risks factored into the increase, including the U.S. and Israel war with Iran, as well as the rising demand for artificial intelligence. This week in the United States, the Federal Reserve raised its benchmark interest rate for the first time in more than 3 years, a quarter of a percentage point because of high inflation driven in part by the conflict in the Middle East. This is NPR News.
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13: This is Fresh Air. I'm TV critic David Biancooley. At this point, the Looney Tunes cartoon franchise has been around for almost a century. Warner Brothers launched the first cartoon under that name in 1930 and spent the next several decades supplying cinemas and then television with animated shorts that delighted adults as well as kids. The animators, who over the years included Tex Avery, Bob Clampett, Fritz Freleng, and Chuck Jones, were brilliantly funny. So was Mel Blanc, who provided the voices for almost all of the characters, from Bugs Bunny and Daffy Duck to Elmer Fudd and Pepe Le Pew. Composer Carl Stalling supplied the memorable music for many episodes, and the combined canon included such 1950s classics as The Rabbit of Seville and What's Opera, Doc?, both of which were directed by Jones with music by Stalling and voices by Blank. These cartoons and characters were widely adored by several generations, including mine. A streak of anarchy and a lot of violence ran through most of them. But, as comedian Dustin Nickerson observed recently after trying to introduce these classic cartoons to his young daughter, they haven't necessarily aged well. More than a few characters have speech impediments, he notes, and lots of them exhibit very aggressive behavior.
14: Okay, you don't like that? Well, check it out. There's this skunk. She goes, what's he doing? Go, he holds women against their will. Yeah, they try and get away, but Pepe won't let him. And all the other characters, what they're doing is they're trying to kill one another. You know how in your shows they're all friends? They're not in these ones. They're trying to murder one another. There's this coyote who wants to kill this bird.
13: The Looney Tunes franchise also got little respect from Warner Brothers itself. A few years ago, the studio, under new corporate management, shelved a completed movie, Coyote vs. Acme, before its release as a financial write-off. The film comedy was based on a 1990 New Yorker article by Ian Frazier, who imagined a lawsuit filed by lawyers representing one of the familiar Looney Tunes cartoon characters, Wile E. Coyote. Said Coyote, of course, is the persistent but hapless predator who was in constant futile pursuit of his fleet-footed quarry, the Roadrunner. The Coyote never succeeded in his efforts, despite devising endless schemes employing rocket skates, spring-powered shoes, and other devices purchased from the Acme Company. As his lawyers alleged in that New Yorker parody piece, quote, Mr. Coyote states that on 85 separate occasions he has purchased of the Acme Company, hereinafter defendant, through that company's mail-order department, certain products which did cause him bodily injury due to defects in manufacture or improper cautionary labeling, unquote. The film version intermingled cartoon and human characters like Who Framed Roger Rabbit, with the animated Wile E. Coyote sharing the same screen as his human lawyer, played by Will Forte. The coyote hires the lawyer after seeing him on a low-rent TV ad, the kind of small-screen huckstering Bob Odenkirk's sleazy lawyer Saul Goodman used to do on Breaking Bad and Better Call Saul.
15: Have you ever set a big stack of TNT on the road, hoping to blow up your nemesis, but the detonator itself explodes? Have you ever pulled the ripcord of your parachute and only a bunch of silverware comes out? It's not your fault.
16: Acme is evil.
13: It's a very clever, very funny movie, but was buried deep in the Warner Brothers Discovery vaults until it was rescued this year by an independent distributor, which purchased the rights for $50 million and finally released it in theaters last month. Coyote vs. Acme, written by Sammy Birch and directed by Dave Green, has been shown in relatively few theaters nationwide, but already has made almost all that money back in the U.S., as well as an additional $30 million worldwide. Both the movie plot and the film's history are delightful stories of perseverance. So today on Fresh Air, we're saluting Coyote versus Acme and the long cartoon history it celebrates by listening back to an interview with Looney Tunes animator Chuck Jones. The cartoon that introduced the Roadrunner and his nemesis, Wile E. Coyote, was Fast and Furious in 1949. It was directed by Chuck Jones and introduced the running gag that recurred ever since, the coyote ordering mail-order merchandise to try, and ultimately fail, to catch the elusive Roadrunner. In later cartoons, that company was identified as Acme, which promptly delivered the faulty goods. That inspired the New Yorker article that inspired the movie Coyote vs. Acme. And, in a way, Chuck Jones, with his Acme idea, also might be said to have inspired the entire rapid delivery concept of today's real-life equivalent, Amazon. Chuck Jones worked at Warner Brothers from 1933 until the studio closed down its cartoon division in 1963. He then formed his own production company and kept producing and directing until his death in 2002. Terry Gross spoke to him in 1989. Jones also wrote an autobiography called Chuckamuck. That title is borrowed from Duckamuck, which was the cartoon Jones made about cartooning. In it, Daffy Duck finds himself at the mercy of a fickle cartoonist. Daffy opens the cartoon as a brave musketeer, but the cartoonist keeps changing the scenery on him to the most inappropriate settings, a farm, the Arctic, Hawaii. The cartoonist eventually erases not only the background, but Daffy himself.
10: Would it be too much to ask if we could make up our minds? Dashing through the snow, through the fields we go, laughing all the way.

0: you changed a lot of the characters who you worked with over the years.
1: Huh?
0: Can you describe when you first started directing Daffy Duck, who was always my favorite? When you started directing Daffy Duck, what was he like? And then maybe you could tell us a little bit of the character changes that you brought to the
1: Daffy. It's a little difficult to isolate them exactly as to what I contributed, but I all the characters I felt were part of me, particularly Daffy and the Coyote, because they made the kind of mistakes that most of us make, only multiplied a bit. But Daffy was an interesting character, I think, because he would rush in and fear to tread at the same time. And he also could be fawning and overbearing at the same time. And I think that happens with very many of us when we, sometimes in the reverse, when we go in to talk to the boss and ask for a raise, we're overbearing. When we get inside, we're fawning. But Daffy is both at the same time. At the beginning, he was just crazy, as was Bugs. Even in the first great, Wild Hare that Tex Avery directed, the character was really kind of mad, more like Harpo Marx, perhaps. And I was never comfortable with a character unless I could understand him, and I can't understand crazy people. So I always try to sort of pasteurize my characters to find out who they are. The who is the whole point about character animation is not what. It isn't what a character looks like or indeed how it's drawn.
0: You sound like a method animator.
1: Well, I guess so. I don't think that I could do it unless I cared about the characters.
0: In your cartoon, Duck Amuck, why did you choose Daffy Duck as the character that was going to be at the whim of the cartoonist?
1: Well, I tried it later with Bugs Bunny and it didn't work. Fortunately, I did Duck Amuck first, then I did one called Rabbit Rampage. And he also had the same problem, and he's... Yeah, the person in this case turned out to be Elmer Fudd that was moving him around. But it didn't work because that's not the kind of a person that, that Bugs is. Bugs is a comic hero, you see, as compared with a comic wimp, which would go back to all the great comedians, starting with Chaplin and Buster Keaton and all the rest of them. They were, they're all kind of semi-losers, aren't they? They're more like us. But I always liked Daffy because he would continue beyond where I would stop simply because I'd be afraid of what the community would think of me. Daffy continues, so... But when I was working with him, all I had to do was reach down inside of me and bring the Daffy up to the surface and spread it out and take a look at it and see what would I do if I had Daffy Duck's courage.
0: You told us a little bit about how you changed Daffy Duck and how you drew him a little differently, different characteristics you gave him. What about Bugs Bunny? What are some of the changes you brought to Bugs's life?
1: Well, I think that one of the nice things about... There were three units there. After 1946, all the films that Warner now owns were directed by Fritz Feeling or Bob McKimson or me. Bob Clamp had left in 46 and Tex in around 44. So we had these wonderful sessions. When I would get an idea for a film, or my writer and I would get an idea for a film, we'd call in the other directors and writers, and we'd sit down and have this session, which we called a yes session, which meant for 2 hours nobody could say anything negative. If you couldn't contribute to the idea, your job was to shut up. But usually, the ideas were pretty good when they came in. The result of this was that we were all involved with each other's picture, although each director had absolute control of what went into his own pictures. But there was no internecine warfare. We liked each other, and we wanted each other to succeed. But if I gave a great gag to Fritz Freeling and he used it, and it appeared on the screen and got an enormous laugh, naturally I wanted to go out and throw up, but because that's human nature, that's Daffy Duck in me.
0: When you did your recording sessions, the voice sessions with Mel Blanc,
1: mm-hmm.
0: What kind of suggestions would you make to him about the characteristics that he should try to be getting at through his voice?
1: Well, for one thing, I would have completely laid out the picture. All the key drawings that I would be giving to the animators had already been done, and I would already have finished the exact dialogue. Mel never sat in on story things or anything like that, and in no way could we let any actor, Mel or anybody else, ad-lib, because we had to make pictures exactly to 6 minutes. So the dialogue was all carefully planned to fit into an exact 6-minute format. So when I was ready for the actor, usually Mel, about an hour before we were to record, I'd call him in. The marvel of Mel was that he was such a brilliant actor that he could immediately get the idea of what you were talking about.
0: All the great characters of the Warner Brothers cartoons are all animals. They're animals with the traits of people, but they're not people. They're ducks and rabbits and skunks. What are some of the advantages of using animals instead of people for the cartoons?
1: Well, we had ample precedents to go on. I mean,

0: going back to Aesop's Fables and Kipling, and even Mark Twain did several things about animals, and of course Beatrix Potter and so many others. But the main thing is that it's easier to humanize animals than it is to humanize humans. And it's as you know from seeing Snow White and the Poor Princes and all the Disney films, it's very difficult to animate human beings. And when we did animate them, they didn't look very much like human beings. I mean, Elmer Fudd doesn't look any more like a human being than Bugs Bunny looks like a rabbit. Bugs is obviously not a rabbit. Rabbits look more like, and the average rabbit looks very much more like a pillow than anything else. However, I think that taking a rabbit and making him as heroic as Bugs Bunny is a lot more easy than it is to take a human being and make him like Bugs, with Bugs' characteristics.
1: You always believe that in a cartoon world that you have to create certain rules of the universe, and the characters always have to live within those rules. Give us an example through, say, the Roadrunner, Wile E. Coyote cartoons, because you created those characters.
0: Yes.
1: Tell us a little bit about the universe that you created them in.
0: Well, there are several things that happen in all comedy. The more you channelize, the more you narrow your character down, the better it gets. For some reason, take Charlie Chaplin, when he once got that little costume, look how much he was restricted in what he can do. He could only be the little tramp. And he also limited the little tramp into living in a city. Well, we felt that when we got the Roadrunner and Coyote going, it was evident that they both lived in the southwestern American desert. And so you immediately say to yourself, that's where they live, that's where they got to live. And the fact that the Roadrunner is a Roadrunner means that he should stay on the road. And there were a number of other rules about that the Roadrunner can never harm the coyote. The coyote can only harm himself by buying those unfortunate things he gets from the Acme Corporation. And the more rules you apply, you never hear any other sound except the beep beep. And I found that with going back then to Bugs Bunny. Bugs Bunny is such a powerful character, and he's a comic hero rather than a loser. He's such a powerful character that he could become a terrible bully. So we always started Bugs in every picture. We started him in a natural rabbit environment, minding his own business, a quiet living rabbit, something like Rex Harrison, perhaps, before he got involved with My Fair Lady, ladies. And then someone comes along and tries to deprive him of his foot or his life or his, you know, or sending him off in a rocket or something. And then he has to fight back, you see. And when once engaged in the war, then he's happily engaged. But without that, he would just be a bully. And there were some characters like Heckle and Jekyll and even Woody Woodpecker at some time seemed to go out and just heckle people for no particular reason. Bugs never did that. And this is vital and necessary if you wanted the character to be believable and for people to care about him.
2: 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More after a break. 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
2: This is Fresh Air. We're noting the triumphant arrival in theaters of Coyote vs. Acme, the movie that was shelved by Warner Brothers Discovery years ago, but recently was rescued and released. Let's get back to Terry's 1989 interview with Chuck Jones, director of some of the most classic Bugs Bunny, Daffy Duck, and Roadrunner cartoons.
1: Now, I grew up on the Warner Brothers cartoons, and the older I'd get, the more jokes I'd get. But I never realized I was missing anything when I was young, you know, because I always liked them. And now as an adult, I see things that I didn't see when I thought I was getting all the jokes when I was an older kid. Did anyone at Warner Brothers ever give you an argument that certain things there would go over the head of the heads of the audience?
0: Yeah. Yes, they did. But we didn't pay attention to them. We always had going battles on with our producers, so they would issue edicts like, don't make any pictures about bullfights, bullfights aren't funny. Well, that immediately would say, well, gee, obviously the guy has always been wrong, so we made a picture about a bullfight and it turned out fine. No, we had very little problem. Fortunately, our producers were not very bright.
1: I remember once seeing a short film that was a combination of kind of pornographic cartoons that some of the Disney animators drew in their off hours.
0: Yeah.
1: And it ended up getting into circulation. Did you guys ever do anything like
0: sure.
1: that at Warner Brothers? Yeah?
0: Yeah, everybody did that. In fact, sometimes when in a Pepe Le Pew picture, I would, I'd put a little salacious one frame in 1/24th of a second. And I'd actually put it in the picture. And then I'd ask the office manager to come in. I said, there's a little glitch here. There's a certain hop at this point. I don't know what it, I can't figure out what it is. Then I'd bring it to a stop in the moviola. And, you know, that thing when you look through, and there it would be, you know. Well, I knew nobody could ever see it because it was 1/24th of a second. But then he would go into shock, you know. And we always had a frame to replace it just in case, but I enjoyed doing that. It kind of put him in his place.
1: So did he make you take that out, or did those frames stay
0: in? No. I told him it was too late. It would cost money to take it out, and nobody would ever see it. But I had already inserted it. It wasn't there anyway. But I did it to see if I couldn't put him into, as we used to say, reduce him to moccasins.
1: Were any of your scenes or any of your language ever censored?
0: No. No, that was left to the brilliant people at the networks. And they take out things that make the whole thing incomprehensible.
1: Did that happen a lot, that you felt your cartoons were butchered when they got on TV?
0: Oh, yes, they were, both at CBS and ABC, to name a few of the guilty ones. What's curious to me is that they feel it was necessary to chew up those cartoons, but Nickelodeon, which is a program that's supposedly designed for children, sees no need to do that.
1: I'd imagine that the cartoons that had gotten the most objections because of the violence were the Roadrunner cartoons, since they're all chase.
0: Well, that's absurd, though, because the Roadrunner never harmed the coyote. The coyote was only a victim of his own ineptitude.
1: Mm-hmm.
0: So the idea that there was any violence involved there is ridiculous.
1: Did you ever think of yourself as doing a pop kind of surrealism?
0: I did some, they tell me, but I never did anything, you know, by sitting down and saying, I'm doing this for a reason.
1: Right.
0: What I was trying to do was to develop the characters that I understood and to have fun doing it. And that was the whole secret of Warner Brothers cartoons, is a bunch of people happened to come together from varied walks of life, all of whom were enormously interested in making films that were fun to do.
2: Chuck Jones speaking to Terry Gross in 1989. He died in 2002. Coyote vs. Acme, the little movie that could, is still chugging along in theaters nationwide. We'll end our animated salute to Coyote vs. Acme with another Looney Tunes clip. This is from Daffy Duck for President, a 2004 cartoon based on the 1997 children's book of the same name, written and illustrated by Chuck Jones.
10: What's up, Duck?
11: What's up, Infant? I'll tell you what's up. When I'm president, I'm gonna pass a law that'll outlaw rabbits. That, my poor, unfortunate, soon-to-be-condemned species, is what is up.
10: Very ingenious solution to a long-smoldering problem. But there's just one slight technicality. The president can't pass laws.
11: The president can't pass what? That's ridiculous. The president can do anything he wants. He's just like a king, only better.
10: He's better, all right, but he's no king. Says so right here. You're outnumbered, good buddy, by the founding fathers.
11: Foundling fathers, ha! Bunch of muley infants, no doubt. What do they know? The Constitution. Let's see here. Mm-hmm. Oh, yeah. The president is responsible for enforcing the laws. Congress makes the laws. You mean I've got to run for Congress? Well, cheer up, Doc. There's been a lot of funny boys sent to Congress, but you may be the first duck to be elected. At least you're not a lame duck.
2: Coming up, jazz historian Kevin Whitehead has an appreciation of Cassandra Wilson, the jazz singer, songwriter, and producer who died earlier this month. We'll also play an interview with her from our archives. I'm David Bean Cooley, and this is Fresh Air.
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16: Mostly sunny this afternoon, a high of 72. For tonight, mostly cloudy with a slight chance of rain showers, a low of 52. Tomorrow, rain showers with possible thunderstorms, a high of 64.
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2: This is Fresh Air. I'm David Bean Cooley. Singer Cassandra Wilson died in her hometown of Jackson, Mississippi on September 2nd at age 70. She first attracted attention in the 1980s, singing tricky songs by jazz composers Henry Threadgill and Steve Coleman. Soon, she was recording albums of her own, where she featured a wide variety of material and became one of jazz music's breakout stars, performing on screen in the movies Junior and The Score. Jazz historian Kevin Whitehead surveys Cassandra Wilson's 30-year recording career. Sky.

Cassandra Wilson, circa 1986, early in her recording career, on a tune she'd revisit, Hoagy Carmichael's Skylark. She was then in her early 30s, showing all the markers of her mature style. The love of a drowsy tempo, a dusky tone quality, the dramatic lows her contralto voice could reach, and a sultry persona. Also the way she'd swallow an occasional syllable. Wilson heard jazz singers growing up, but began her performing career accompanying herself on guitar in Mississippi coffee houses. She moved to New York in her late 20s and fell in with saxophonist Steve Coleman's circle of progressives who wrote their own music, as she did. That crowd played on her early albums, which mixed standards with original tunes. This is Cassandra Wilson's Subatomic Blues with Steve Coleman on alto.

Cassandra Wilson from her second album, 1987's Days Away. Another Wilson song on that one showed her admiration for bebop singer Betty Carter's rapid-fire articulation and Abby Lincoln's philosophical lyrics. Graham Haynes backs her on cornet on If You Only Know How.

funk and hip-hop were also part of the mix early on. Wilson's label pushed her to make a swinging album of standards, The Very Fine Blue Skies from 1988. By now, Wilson had come into her own as interpreter of lyrics. With her low vocal range, her high notes aren't so very high, but still have a soaring quality. Her phrases might float over the beat.

Terry Lynn Carrington on drums. The album Blue Skies was a jazz hit, and a successful straight-up jazz career was Wilson's for the asking. But Cassandra Wilson had bigger ideas. In the 1990s, working with producer Craig Street, she made music seemingly designed to resist categorization as jazz or anything else. Take her chant Redbone, a character sketch of a hard-living, hard-praying woman that mixes blues and gospel themes, Cuban percussion, and a squirrely pedal steel guitar.

Guitars would be central to Cassandra Wilson's sound ever after. Old school country blues was another part of the mix. Most of one album was recorded in a Mississippi train depot and an adjoining boxcar. She got more attention covering radio pop she'd heard growing up. Songs like Last Train to Clarksville, Tupelo Honey, and Jimmy Webb's country pop classic, Wichita Lineman.

Cassandra Wilson in 2001. Her slow, understated, murmuring numbers had a great sense of mood, and she did a few of those. By the new century, she'd become a bona fide jazz star, filling big halls and looking the part. One album was called Glamored. Her last husband was a minor movie star. In her final decade, Cassandra Wilson quietly withdrew. Her last record, the lavishly produced album of Billie Holiday covers, Coming Forth by Day, came out in 2015. That year, she moved back home to Jackson, Mississippi, where she was born. While her groups went through some changes over the years, her distinctive vocal style was there from the first, and she stuck to it with confidence. And much as she defied category, Cassandra Wilson was the defining and dominant jazz singer of her time. She was a real original who left us much good work to remember her by.

0: jazz historian Kevin Whitehead. He's the author of New Dutch Swing, Why Jazz, and Play the Way You Feel. His piece commemorated jazz singer, composer, and producer Cassandra Wilson, who died last week. She was 70 years old. Coming up, we listen to Terry's 1988 interview with Cassandra Wilson. This is Fresh Air.
1: 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She's best known for her roles in Orange is the New Black as Tasty and in the Broadway revival of The Color Purple and its movie adaptation. 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
0: This is Fresh Air. We're remembering jazz singer Cassandra Wilson, who died earlier this month at the age of 70. Wilson was influenced by jazz singers Sarah Vaughan, Abby Lincoln, and Betty Carter, but she didn't follow strictly in that tradition. Her singing was spiced with funk, hip-hop, and blues. Terry Gross spoke with Cassandra Wilson in 1988. She told Terry she first got noticed at a club in New York City called the Jazz Forum.
7: And that used to be a place where young musicians would go to sit in, you know, when they came to town. It's like the place people tell you, you know, when you come into town, if you want to sit in or if you want to get into some music, meet some musicians, go to the Jazz Forum. And there I met a great pianist, Sadiq Hakim, who's no longer with us. And he sort of took me under his wing, and he really liked me and introduced me to a lot of musicians and actually got me my first gig.
8: As you started getting more serious about singing and singing professionally, what are some of the things you wanted to learn and some of the things you wanted to change in your own style as you got deeper and deeper into it?
7: For a while, I did want to become more technically accurate, you know, in terms of my voice. I always felt that that was like a weakness that I had, not actually singing chords, you know, actually singing changes. If you notice, when a lot of singers improvise, they tend to deal within a very simple universe, you know, when it comes to improvising. And that's one thing I always wanted to work on, and I still work on to this day, is learning actual changes, you know, singing changes, and hearing more complicated types of intervals.
8: You sing some standards, but not many, at least not on your albums. Are you trying to, like, sing some, but to emphasize original material?
7: Yes, I'm heading in that direction. I would like to get to the point where I do all original material. I enjoy doing standards, though. I really get a lot of fun out of it and enjoyment out of it. So, you know, there are people who tell you, well, if you do standards, then you should do all standards. And there are people who tell you that if you do original music, you should do all original music. And I just pretty much paid attention to my intuition in terms of that. And everything that I, the standards that I choose, I think fit inside of, you know, the whole body of work that I do.
8: You sing Let's Face the Music and Dance on your latest album.
7: Mm-hmm.
8: How did you arrange that yourself? How did you decide to interpret that song? That is one of the songs that many great singers have sung before.
7: Mm-hmm. Actually, Henry Threadgill suggested that tune. He suggested that tune to me, and I was shocked that he suggested it, because Henry's not really the type of musician who gets into the standard repertoire, but he really liked that song. Everything just kind of happened, you know, in terms of the arrangement. We got into a rehearsal with it, and I heard it very up, you know, and very bright, and finally heard it, like, with a trumpet solo out front, and that's the way it happened.

0: want to ask you about another piece on your latest album. And the piece is called Apricots on Their Wings.
1: Mm-hmm.
0: It was composed by Henry Threadgill.
1: Mm-hmm.
0: Can you talk a little bit about the origins of the song?
2: I really don't know what the...
0: Oh, okay, go ahead.
2: Well, Henry told me that it was... I never understood the lyrics. I mean, and I just had to one day I came out and asked him. I said, you know, what does this mean? And he said, well, it's kind of a nonsensical type of a lyrical thing. You know, the words sounded pleasant to him, and they worked well together lyrically. So he put them together.
0: Well, how important is it as a singer to really understand and even relate to the lyrics that you're singing?
2: Well, it depends on the material. For something like Apricots, I just got a lot of joy out of the melody of that tune and just the way it moves. So it was always just, I somehow intuitively could feel what it meant, and, you know, just from dealing with the sound of it.

0: You do some nice scatting on the beginning of that piece. Now, was that improvised or was that composed beforehand?
1: No, it was completely improvised.
0: Do you like scatting?
1: Oh, yeah, I enjoy it very much. In fact, I don't really call it scatting. I think that scatting is like a... That's taken from a bebop era where vocalists tended to try to imitate horns. But what I do, I really don't try to imitate horns. I just improvise and create sounds that are distinctive to the voice. And sometimes it just so happens that they do sound like instruments, but that's like not the initial approach, you know, to sound like an instrument. I like the idea of being a voice.
0: You said before that some people tell you to just sing standards or to sing no standards.
1: Right. Everybody's got an opinion, you know. It's like, oh, you should do this. And
0: have your musician friends discouraged you from singing standards?
1: Yes.
0: Some musicians really think of singers as just being pretty props to put in front of musicians, and they don't really respect them that much. I don't know. You know, and that's why I think standards get that kind of reputation, because they're associated with the things that singers do.
1: Mm-hmm.
0: Have you found that kind of stuff to be true?
1: I think there's a suspicion
0: of singers and standards.
1: Mm-hmm. I think the distrust of singers comes from something that it's based on something that historically is true. Singers tended to move into the music without very much of a depth of knowledge in music theory. And so I think as a result of that, musicians just tend to like disrespect singers, because sometimes when they get up there, they don't know, you know, a lot of the time they don't know what they're doing. They're not really functioning as musicians inside the group. They're functioning as simply singers.
0: Do you want to function as a musician inside the group? Is that...
1: Oh, I do function mm-hmm. as a musician inside my group, inside of any context that I am, because basically that's what I am, a musician who sings.
2: Cassandra Wilson speaking to Terry Gross in 1988. She died last week at the age of 70.

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2: 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You're not seeing this terrible bed.
1: Filmmaker John Wilson shares how an upstairs rental became his own. 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
4: Mostly sunny this afternoon, a high of 72. For tonight, mostly cloudy with a slight chance of rain showers, a low of 52. Tomorrow, rain showers with possible thunderstorms, a high of 64.
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0: This is Fresh Air. Our film critic, Justin Chang, recommends the monster movie Hope, which takes place in a South Korean border town that becomes the site of an alien invasion. It's the latest from the director Na Hong-jin, who's known for his thrillers such as The Yellow Sea and The Wailing. Hope is now playing in theaters. Here is Justin's review.
6: The South Korean filmmaker Na Hong-jin has directed 4 feature films over the past 18 years. They're terrific, if not for the faint of heart. I still remember watching Na's 2008 debut, The Chaser, and thinking I'd rarely seen a more brutally relentless thriller, or a darker statement about the elusiveness of law and order. His next one, The Yellow Sea, was even better, a gripping mob movie that was also a wrenching portrait of a Korean-Chinese immigrant on the run, a man without a country. Na is a master of tone and genre, and there's a genuine moral undertow to his movies, even as they balance comedy, tragedy, and bone-crunching violence. Na's latest movie, Hope, is a big step up in ambition, if maybe a step down in finesse. It's been divisive, passionately praised and witheringly dismissed, sometimes in the same breath. It's a sprawling, big-budget monster movie set in a remote South Korean town that comes under attack from giant shape-shifting aliens. That made it an admittedly odd choice to premiere in competition at the recent Cannes Film Festival, though I was grateful for the genre movie diversion, and floored, as usual, by the robustness of Na's action chops. Even Hope's dumb stretches, and it has them for sure, are touched by brilliance. The movie blurs the lines between schlock and art. It begins in a town called Hope Harbor, located near the border with North Korea. The surrounding countryside is full of barbed wire and undetonated landmines. The residents are used to being on high alert. Yet their most dangerous enemy hails not from across the border, but from the skies. Extraterrestrial monsters have descended and laid waste to the town. The local police chief, played by Hwang Jung-min, arrives late on the scene, and it's through his eyes that we see the destruction after it's already happened. But we don't see the monsters right away. For roughly the first hour of this more than 2.5-hour movie, Na steers us through a dim labyrinth of damaged stores and homes, building up our nervous anticipation scene by scene. Like the Steven Spielberg who made Jaws, Na knows that the less we see, the scarier things are. Indeed, it's a bit of a disappointment when we finally do get a clear look at the monsters, who resemble creatures out of a zombie apocalypse video game circa the early 2000s. But this isn't a deal-breaker. The CGI may be third-rate, but Hope has some of the most exhilaratingly sustained action scenes I've seen in years. Na has a strange ability to juggle nerve-shredding realism with an outlandish, almost slapstick level of violence. Watching his characters tear through the streets with a monster in hot pursuit is like watching the Steve McQueen classic Bullet, a Mad Max movie, and a Looney Tunes cartoon rolled into one. And there's an extraordinarily beautiful sequence in the woods, in which the pursuit takes place on horseback, that has the majesty of a Western. There are lengthy stretches of downtime, during which we get to know the people of Hope, most of them prickly types with salty mouths and big guns. The character development is minimal, but the performances stick with you. Chung Ho-yeon of Squid Game fame is terrific as a plucky police deputy who's a demon behind the wheel. And Cho In-sung is hilarious as an irascible hunter who stares down one of the aliens and turns out to have more lives than Wile E. Coyote. As for the aliens themselves, Na deliberately keeps us in the dark and off balance in terms of who they are, where they come from, and what exactly they want from planet Earth. It's worth noting that they are played by well-known Hollywood actors, including Michael Fassbender, Alicia Vikander, and Taylor Russell. Though it's hard to recognize them under so many layers of CGI, especially given the incomprehensible language they speak. Part of me wondered if Na were making a wry commentary on the inequities of blockbuster filmmaking by pitting his Korean ensemble against a bunch of better-known Hollywood stars. But then in the final minutes of Hope, a truly bizarre narrative reversal occurs. Let's just say that the movie squeezes an entire film's worth of backstory into 5 minutes and suggests there's more to these extraterrestrial beings than we might have thought. The movie ends on a laughably abrupt cliffhanger, but one with a touch of self-awareness. Na has already said in interviews that he's planning a sequel. Will the next movie clear up some of our confusion? We can always hope.
0: Justin Chang is a film critic for The New Yorker. Hope is now playing in theaters.

0: On Monday's show, Rhiannon Giddens. She plays and sings music from the black string band tradition dating back to slave times. She's the artistic director of the Silk Road Ensemble. She won a Pulitzer for co-writing an opera and played banjo on Beyoncé's Texas Hold'em. Giddens will play banjo, fiddle, and sing on our show. I hope you can join us.
1: It never stops at all. 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
0: 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We're rolling out new videos with in-studio guests, behind-the-scenes shorts, and iconic interviews from the archive. Fresh Air's executive producer is Sam Brigger. Our senior producers today are Roberta Shurrock and Thea Challoner. Our technical director and engineer is Audrey Bentham, with additional engineering support from Julian Hertzfeld and Adam Staniszewski. Our interviews and reviews are produced and edited by Phyllis Myers, Anne-Marie Baldonado, Lauren Krenzel, Teresa Madden, Monique Nazareth, Susan Yakundi, Anna Bauman, and Nico Gonzalez-Whistler. Our digital media producer is Molly C.V. Nesper. Our social media video producer is Hillary Kissinger. For Terry Gross and Tanya Mosley, I'm David Bianculli.

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1: 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How affordability is weighing on some Nebraskans before a key congressional race. 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
3: Mostly sunny this afternoon, a high of 72. For tonight, mostly cloudy with a slight chance of rain showers, a low of 52. Tomorrow, rain showers with possible thunderstorms, a high of 64.
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3: My name is Elena Moore, and I am a political reporter at NPR. 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

0: You're listening to All Things Considered from NPR News. NPR has been broadcasting the news since 1971. When you listen back to some of our original broadcasts, you will hear we have always tried to balance the heavy.
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0: With the light.
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5: The 2026 Mullet Championship was held yesterday in Copenhagen. 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
5: Hello, I'm Celia Hatton. Welcome to the newsroom. Coming up on the BBC World Service, we'll take you straight to Washington, where Donald Trump has just signed a bill giving him powers to place hefty sanctions on Russia and its big energy buyers, including China and India. Our North America editor tells us how things might change now the bill's in place. Plus, a surprise diplomatic breakthrough as the U.S., Denmark, and Greenland announce they've reached a deal on security.
6: This is important to protect U.S. interests in the Arctic against threats from China and Russia. So there's geopolitics at play, as well as President Trump's own views on his legacy.
5: Russians have begun voting in a three-day national election. Our Russia editor gives us the view from Moscow. And a board game that's being played in England that's so complex, no one has ever finished it.
7: If anyone finds that fun, I'm not sure they understand games in the conventional definition.
5: More on all those stories after the bulletin. Stay with us.
8: BBC News with Sue Montgomery. President Trump says the US, Denmark and Greenland have entered into an agreement giving America permanent control over security in Greenland. In a post on social media, Mr. Trump said the deal would prevent any US adversary from ever having a military presence in the autonomous Danish